very efficient, the style being pure and writing solid. Bernard Crusoe knew how to write for winds, having begun as a clarinetist in a military wind band. Almost all his works were published in his lifetime and were well circulated, evidence of their attractiveness to musicians. Clarinetist Dieter Klocker, heard shortly in this performance, has stated that Crusoe's Sinfonia Concertante definitely can stand in comparison with Weber's concertos for wind instruments. Clarinetist Dieter Klocker, horn player Niklaus Krüger and bassoonist Karl Otto Hartmann, members of Consortium Classicum, here together with the Academy of St. Martin in the Fields under Leona Braun in Bernard Henry Crusoe's Sinfonia Concertante in B-flat, opus 3.

a work by Bernard Henrik Kreuzer. That was the Sinfonia Concertante in B-flat, Opus 3, featuring members of Consortium Classicum, clarinetist Dieter Klocker, horn player Niklaus Gruger, bassoonist Karl Otto Hartmann, and the Academy of St. Martin in the Fields under Iona Braun. Again, good morning, friends. David here for Classical Drive. This is the outbound commute on the Master's Touch. You don't need anyone in order to be happy. Have you heard that before? Anna Avila gives us our reflection. She writes that we are deeply connected with other human beings is revealed from the first moments of our existence. We all begin our days on this planet being woven inside of a woman who offers her body to nurture and protect us. Months later, the umbilical cord is cut, but our lives remain firmly connected to those who brought us into this world. As the years go by, we become more and more able to meet our own physical needs without other people's assistance. But we are wrong to believe that this means we are on our way to becoming fully independent. As we grow and become more capable, we start to learn what it means to become interdependent individuals. Now we not only receive from others, but we can also serve others. Although most animals have short childhoods, humans require many years to learn how to be functional members of their community. A good childhood helps us learn how to be part of a team, where we have skills that others do not have, and we can contribute to making humanity prosper. We're always connected with others, and that is a good thing. It makes sense, then, that it hurts so deeply when relationships are fractured. The Bible speaks to the fact that we are not made to be on our own. In the book of Genesis, God says, "Let us make man in our image, after our likeness." Notice the plural. Soon after, we have the answer. So God created man in his own image. In the image of God, he created him. Male and female, he created them. Genesis 1:27. Here we have perhaps the first glimpse of God being someone beyond our wildest ideas. The Old Testament emphasizes the oneness of God, very likely to protect the people of Israel against the idolatrous practices of the polytheistic groups around them. "Hear, O Israel, the Lord our God, the Lord is one." Deuteronomy 6:4. Even so, and as we have seen, beginning the first chapter of Genesis, the Hebrew Scriptures give us clues about how this oneness is a partial picture. Further, in the New Testament, these glimpses of multiplicity in oneness become a blinding flare. When Jesus began his ministry, at first his followers might have thought he was just another prophet. Little by little, though, Jesus revealed more and more about who he was and what he had come to do. He was not just another prophet. He was the promised Messiah who had come from heaven. He was with God. And at the same time, he was God, who humbled himself voluntarily to make sinners children of God. John 1:1-12. Not only that, but after his work on earth was done, Jesus sent another, someone who, like him, was simultaneously someone else, but also God, the Spirit. John 15:26. It's not in vain that the Church Father Augustine said that trying to understand the triune nature of God was a task filled with wearisome difficulties as the mind strives to gaze upon the light unapproachable. Indeed, God is one God in three persons. This is the beautiful mystery of the Trinity. So, while God is one, he has always been in communion. He has always been giving and receiving love within the three persons of the Godhead. It is no surprise, then, that part of being made in his image is this ability to share and receive love from others. This gives us some insight on why relationships are so important for us humans,
creatures made in the image of God. As content as we might be with solitude, we need others to love and be loved. This is emphasized later in Genesis, when God declares that it is not good for man to be alone. Genesis 2:18. People familiar with this verse tend to only think about it in the context of marriage. Marriage, as wonderful as it is, cannot be the end-all, be-all for humanity's need for relationships with other humans. That is why I'm inclined to think that when God brought forth Eve to Adam in the first chapters of Genesis, He was providing more than a wife. He was providing a way for us to have not only husbands and wives and mothers and fathers, but also uncles, aunts, cousins, friends, neighbors, co-workers, classmates, mentors, and more. Why do we crave relationships? Because we were made for them. Ana Avila for GC Discipleship. Consider this as we turn to Helmut Müllebrühl and the Cologne Chamber Orchestra in the Symphony No. 4 in E of Johann Christoph Friedrich Bach.

Among Johann Sebastian Bach's professional musicians' sons, the least known is the ninth son, Johann Christoph Friedrich Bach. He's known as the Bückeberg Bach, after the place in which he spent most of his career. His charming Italianate symphonies reflects the tastes of his employer, Count Wilhelm von Schaumburg-Lippe. The Cologne Chamber Orchestra, directed by Helmut Müllerbuchl, bringing us Johann Christoph Friedrich Bach's Symphony No. 4 in E. We turn now to lighter fare for strings. While Joseph Haydn oversaw the development of the string quartet in his lifetime, the earlier quartets are still light, diversionary entertainments. The Kodály Quartet here, with Haydn's string quartet in A, Opus 2, No. 1, dating from the early 1760s.

0: Joseph Haydn's String Quartet in A, Opus 2, Number 1, as performed by the Kodály Quartet. 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We'll be back shortly with one of Beethoven's best-known and loved sonatas, the Waldstein.
1: 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Therefore, brothers, since we have confidence to enter the most holy place by the blood of Jesus, let us draw near to God with a sincere heart, in full assurance of faith, having our hearts sprinkled to cleanse us from a guilty conscience, and having our bodies washed with pure water. 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
0: We come now to one of Beethoven's best-loved piano sonatas, the Waldstein, Beethoven's Piano Sonata in C Major, Opus 53. It takes its name from the dedicatee of the work, Beethoven's friend and patron, Count Ferdinand Ernest Gabriel von Waldstein. Waldstein was among Beethoven's earliest champions, and it was he who recommended Beethoven as a student of Joseph Haydn. The piano sonata, Opus 53, was created during Beethoven's so-called heroic middle period, a time that saw Beethoven broadening the scope of his creations. A relentless current of repeated chords launches Beethoven's Waldstein sonata. This performance now by pianist Wilhelm Kempff.

0: Pianist Wilhelm Kempff performing Beethoven's Waldstein, Piano Sonata in C, Opus 53. The sonata has sometimes been given the nickname The Dawn, for the blossoming, arpeggiated figure that dominates the third movement, though the name Waldstein is the one Beethoven assigned it himself in honor of his friend and patron, Count Ferdinand von Waldstein. This sonata dates from 1804. I hope you're enjoying our time together. I'm David, and this is Classical Drive. Now here's an announcement before we go to our final offerings. The University of the Philippines Symphony Orchestra marks the university's 118th anniversary with a special concert, Handog sa Universidad ng Bayan. The program features traditional classical repertoire alongside Filipino folk songs and kundiman, performed by the UP Symphony Orchestra under music director and conductor Josefino Chino Toledo, with the UPSO Symphonic Chorus and the Philippine Madrigal Singers and soprano Bianca Lopez. The concert is on June 19, 6 p.m. at the UP Theater in Diliman, Quezon City. Admission is free. Registration opens June 1 at 10 a.m. via Eventbrite. For details, visit the UP Symphony Orchestra Facebook page.
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2: A businessman said to an employee, "You're the laziest person I've ever hired. Tell me one way I even benefit by having you here." He replied, "Well, when you give me a vacation, you don't have to hire someone to take my place." Dr. Michael Guido says, "You don't strengthen your body by idleness, you weaken it. You don't sharpen your mind by idle daydreaming, you blunt it. You don't triumph over the devil by idleness, you tempt him to tempt you. Idleness is the hotbed of temptation, the cradle of disease, the nurse of naughtiness, and the waster of time. The way to be nothing is to do nothing." Well, Dr. Guido is right. Being diligent is at the core of what it means to redeem the time. How many employers have a bad taste for Christianity because of a Christian employee who failed to produce? Don't let that be said of you today. Keep a good testimony at your workplace by redeeming the time.
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The Coloratura showpiece needs little introduction. It is among the most recognized pieces in all of opera. The Queen of the Night actually has two coloratura arias in the Magic Flute. Mozart had in mind his sister-in-law, Josefa Hoffer, the first to undertake the role when he wrote them. In this one, the terrifying queen charges her daughter Pamina with the assassination of her adversary Sarastro, singing, "Hell's vengeance boils in my heart." Soprano Sumijo there singing the aria with the Vienna Philharmonic under Sir Georg Scholti. Arcangelo Corelli influenced a generation eager to follow in his footsteps in the art of the Baroque Concerto Grosso. His student Francesco Geminiani remodeled Corelli's Opus 5 violin sonatas as concerti grossi and also produced a piece that works with a famous chord progression from Iberia, La Follia. Geminiani preserves Corelli's original virtuoso violin part, adding a second to violin part in homage. Here are a master and affectionate student to perform the concerto No. 12 in D minor, I Musici.

0: Francesco Geminiani's Concerto No. 12 in D minor from his cycle of Concerti Grossi that pays tribute to his teacher Arcangelo Corelli. It is a set of 24 variations on the La Follia theme. And that is all for today on DZFE's Classical Drive, a showcase of music with its heart in the 17th and 18th centuries, works in Baroque and classical style. 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Once again, this is David, with Tiffany, the writer of this program, thanking you for listening. Good day.
1: There's a great swindle, a great con going on in our society, and in part, we're all being conned. It goes like this. If you look after numero uno, everything else will be fine. We know it doesn't work, but somehow we still want to believe it. Hi, I'm Bernie Diamond, and welcome to the program today as we kick off a new series of messages called Breaking Free from the Power of Sin. And please do stick with me because very soon I'll be telling you about my latest life application book called Victory Over Impossible Odds. I'd love to send you a free copy to help you discover God's powerful faithfulness amidst your troubles. Today we're starting a new series that I have to warn you, the devil does not want you to hear. In fact, he'll do anything he can to keep you away from what we're going to be talking about over these coming few days and, in fact, next week as well. Why? Because if we let loose in our hearts and our lives the thing that we're going to be talking about, it is going to mess up his game plan for your life and for mine big time. Well, what are we going to talk about? The subject is this: breaking free from the power of sin. That's the name of this series, Breaking Free from the Power of Sin. See, I have this crazy notion that God means for you and me to live not just a good life, not just a great life, but an utterly sensational life. What I don't mean is that each one of us should live in a mansion with two Mercs in the garage. What I don't mean is that everything in life will go well, always healthy, live to a ripe old age. It doesn't work. Life's not like that. But what I do mean is that come what may, God means for us to live a life of joy and peace and fulfillment and contentment. The question is, how do you get that life? Problem is, there's a big con being perpetrated in this world today. The big con of this world is that what you do is you earn, you spend, you buy. That'll give you all those things. The big con is that you look after number one and everything else will be fine. You and I know it doesn't work. We know that it's a big con, but it's a big con that we really, really, really want to swallow. Hook, line, and sinker. And then some joker comes along and talks about sin. And you think, well, you have got to be kidding me. We're not in medieval times. We're not in the 1950s. This is the 21st century. Sin? Oh, please. What planet are you living on? What does sin conjure up in your mind? Some old-fashioned moralizing, finger-pointing self-righteousness that might have worked in the dim dark ages, but don't try that religion stuff on me today, buddy. Sin? How gullible do you think I am? Crimson-clad clergy pointing their bony figures at me? Get out of here. You might wonder, how is it that Bernie can articulate this position so passionately? And well, the answer is this. It's one that I held for most of my life. Religion's a bunch of rules. I don't need a bunch of rules. Sin is an old-fashioned concept. That's it. Buzz off. And yet, if we were completely honest with ourselves, each one of us would admit that we do things and we think things and we say things that hurt us, that ruin our lives. What we don't often realise is how much they ruin our lives. Ever asked yourself exactly what sin is? Is it an outdated concept? Or is it real? And does it have consequences? And is it the thing that's robbing me of a full and satisfying life? Sin is one of the most frequently used words in the Bible. 486 times. 486. It's kind of various concepts, but at the heart of it is this notion that God is perfect and that we've rebelled against God and we've broken his law and that will bring punishment. That's the kind of sin thing in a nutshell. And I guess that's it for many people. You mention sin and that's what it conjures up. Rules, religion, moralizing, and who needs that? Rebellion against God? Well, it is that. It's all of those things. But I don't know, my hunch is that given where we are today, maybe that's not the best place to start to really understand what sin means, because we've been conned. See, I used to go scuba diving when I was younger, and what you discover when you want to go scuba diving is we were made to float. We weren't made to sink. You jump in the ocean or any body of water and you will float. And when you put on diving gear, you float all the more because your wetsuit is very buoyant. So what the diver does is he or she straps weights to their body, helps them to sink. That's what they want to do. Works for a diver. And these weights are these ugly old lumps of lead that you strap on. I look back on my life, a life of sin for the most part, and it was like I was bobbing around in the ocean and all these boats would sail by, all these different shapes and sizes, and people would bend over the side and offer me this and that. This bauble, that trinket, oh yes, please, I'll have that one, and that one, and that one, and that attitude, and that selfishness, and this ambition, and this desire, oh yes, please. But actually, what they were was lead weights. Only they'd been dressed up to look attractive. And you don't have to be Einstein to figure it out. The more I took on, the more I started to sink. That's the big con. And then, because we're not made to sink, we frantically thrash around with our arms and legs to get back to the surface because we're drowning. We're not made to drown. Interesting. God's word talks about that. Over and over again, it talks about sin as this concept of missing the mark. It's the image of an archer shooting at a target and missing. Literally what the word means is to miss the point. That's how we'd say it today. People are drowning en masse because they're missing the point. Have a listen to this. It's what the Apostle Paul writes about sin. He said, "Don't deceive yourselves. If you think that you're wise in this age, well, you're going to have to become fools in order to become wise, because the wisdom of this world is foolishness with God. It's written, he catches the wise in their craftiness. And again, the Lord knows the thoughts of the wise that they are futile." See, we think we're clever. We think that with our sophisticated economic systems and share portfolios and cable television and electronic gadgets, we think we're so clever. In this context, Paul was talking about quarrels and factions. Earthly wisdom as opposed to God's wisdom. See, the earthly wisdom is win. Get on top. Be number one. That's the wisdom of this world. And okay, we dress it up to make it look respectable, but at its core, it's rotten. Contrast that with God's wisdom. James chapter 3, verse 17. "But the wisdom from above," God's wisdom, "is first pure, then peaceable, gentle, willing to yield, full of mercy and good fruits, without a trace of hypocrisy." Do you see the difference, the contrast? Here's the con. We trade in the good and wondrous things of God, the diamonds, if you will, for the stones or the lead weights of this world. Our attitudes of selfishness, anger, disputes, horrible things that people do to one another, we justify those through this whole number one mentality. Because we've been sold that con, we've swallowed it, hook, line, and sinker. And yet, those are the things that are like lead weights. Those are the things that make us sink to the bottom. And it's exhausting because we're not made to sink to the bottom. Finally, one day I got it. Sin wasn't some old-fashioned moralizing from an irrelevant church. Not that. It's here. It's now. It's important. It's vital. It was something that was ruining my life. And at some point, we have to do something about it. Otherwise, we spend the rest of our lives missing the point. And eventually, we drown.
2: 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When we feel like the ground beneath our feet is crumbling, as though God's unbreakable promises don't apply to us, the challenges we're facing can appear impossible. to overcome. That's why I'd love to send you a free copy of my latest book, Victory Over Impossible Odds. 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So I'm praying that through this book, he'll help you discover his powerful faithfulness amidst life's troubles. 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But this is the very last week that this particular book will be available, so please don't miss out. 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Hey, thank you so much for joining me. I'm Bernie Diamond. Catch you again, same time tomorrow, with a different perspective.
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Hello there, and welcome to Exploring Music. It's Bill McLaughlin here. Our theme this week, the symphony. Wait a minute, does that sound a little bit familiar to you? Well, I hope so. That means you've been paying attention. This is the 10th week we have spent examining the development of the symphony. We've been doing this for 10 years now, about one a year. We started with the music of Franz Joseph Haydn, who's sort of the inventor, the father of the symphony. Then comes Mozart, Haydn's close friend, and Haydn's pupil, Beethoven. We went as far as the Eroica Symphony. And then I thought, wow, that was really fun. We should probably do a few more of these. Let's see, where should we go next? Well, in the beginning, it was very easy to figure out where to go. From Beethoven's third symphony, Eroica, we had another six Beethoven symphonies to go, and then Schubert, then Schumann, then Brahms and Mendelssohn, and then some exotics like Dvorak and Tchaikovsky. So for a long time, we followed a very clear kind of chronological path in the development of the symphony. Until I realized I was leaving out a lot of wonderful music that were sort of like different branches coming off the tree trunk. So we went back and got a lot of French composers from the mid-19th century, and then a week with a lot of Russian composers from the mid-19th century, and so on. On our last expedition, we got up as far as music of Paul Hindemith and Franz Schmidt, a piece from the 1930s. We heard music of Darius Milhaud and even heard the big symphonic tone poem Turanga Lila of Messiaen, which was completed in the years just after the Second World War. And once again, when I looked at all of the repertoire I was leaving out, I thought, uh-oh, so much stuff that's really wonderful to hear, rarely heard in concert, rarely heard on the radio for that matter. We have to go back and get some of these big, beautiful pieces. That's our task this week. To start, we're going all the way back to the beginning of the 20th century, to the years 1902, 3, 4, when the composer Alexander Scriabin had moved from Russia to Switzerland. Scriabin, what an interesting figure. Interested in philosophy, he studied Nietzsche, and then he discovered something called synesthesia. That's the experience of seeing colors, vivid colors, as a result of hearing music. So he invented a color wheel which would project brilliant colors at the appropriate moments of listening to his music. Kind of sounds like the 1960s, like a light show, doesn't it? But that was before the First World War. And in fact, even the color wheel is slightly after the music we're going to hear today. We're going all the way back to 1902, 1904. Scriabin is in Switzerland. He's breaking up with his wife. He'd fallen in love with another woman. And he's writing a big piece for orchestra, his third symphony, which he entitled The Divine Poem. In this performance, we're hearing a man who just loves the music of Scriabin. It's Riccardo Muti. Quite likely, Muti is the greatest conductor of Scriabin alive at the moment. So here's the Philadelphia Orchestra, Riccardo Muti, Third Symphony of Scriabin from 1902-3-4, The Divine Poem. This is a big, wonderful 25-minute musical feast.

0: Ricardo Muti conducting the Philadelphia Orchestra, music of Alexander Scriabin, the Third Symphony, entitled The Divine Poem. 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
2: Our hearts pump approximately 2.7 billion times in our life, if we get to live an average life. That's a great pump. But how do you get the sap and the water from the roots of a very tall tree to go all the way up top, even to the extremity of the branches, even to every single leaf? You need some kind of a pump to do that. Now, if you walk through a forest or you put your ear to a tree, you won't hear boom, boom, boom. You don't hear a pump. There's no machinery. One of the methods that works not with 100% of the trees, but with many, is a combination of molecular cohesion and evaporation. The molecules hold things together so that the water stays like a long strand. If you could put a glass jar over a small plant, that plant, as it evaporates, would create condensation inside the jar. If you took a glass of water and put a cloth, just the tip, in the water, that water would defy gravity and climb up that cloth. That is the same principle. Now, don't you wish you're the one that came up with that idea to make every tree on earth able to pump water to the leaves' extremities with that ingenious idea?
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All right, we just heard music from 1904. Let's go about 10 years later. This is right before the First World War. And the composer is someone of whom I'm really fond, even though I don't know very much about him. George Ionescu was born in Romania in 1881. He lived until the middle 1950s. He was a great musician, great violinist. He was a prodigy as a child before he went off to study in Vienna and Paris. In fact, Pablo Casals, the great cellist, said, George Ionescu is the greatest musical phenomenon since Mozart. There's high praise from a high place. Usually when we hear the music of George Ionescu, it's some of the wonderful Romanian-flavored music, especially the two Romanian rhapsodies. But Ionescu wrote a series of symphonies which almost never get played, at least in the United States. And when I started to dig into this, I fell in love with the opening of his second symphony. It just takes off like a bat. Let's listen now to this Romanian orchestra named the George Ionescu State Philharmonic Orchestra, the first movement of the Symphony No. 2 in A Major, music from 1914.

wonderful? I think I'm so excited about this because I just learned this piece in the last couple of days. I'd never heard it. Music of the Polish composer Karol Szymanowski. One movement of his fourth symphony, the Sinfonia Concertante. And the solo pianist there was Leif Ove Andsnes, sounding spectacular as he always does. We heard the City of Birmingham Symphony Orchestra under Simon Rattle. Well, that's about all the music we can fit in today. There's more great music coming up, so don't go anywhere for a while. See you tomorrow. 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Our production assistants are Ella Pinsloop, Eric Opland, Adela Skoronsky, and Weston Williams. Rebecca Neistat is the WFMT production and syndication manager. I'm Bill McLaughlin. 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

0: I knew someone who claimed to be a Christian, but he was the meanest guy I ever knew. I never wanted to be like him.
1: Wouldn't it be terrible if someone were discouraged from following Christ because of something they'd seen in us?
0: God finally brought someone into my life who told me the truth. More importantly, he lived it.
1: Do you know what your friends and family need from you more than anything else? It isn't your friendship, your acts of service. It's not all your Bible knowledge. They need to see in you a reflection of what God is like. Jesus prayed for his disciples and he said, "For their sake I consecrate myself, that they also may be sanctified." Jesus chose the pathway of holiness for our sake, so we could be made holy. Are you doing the same thing? Remember, other people are watching. With Seeking Him, I'm Nancy DeMoss Wagamuth.
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Welcome to Early Music Now. Today's show is called Just a Monk in Love, and we're hearing love songs from the 14th century by the Monk of Salzburg and Guillaume de Machaut, including performances by duo Ensle Lamprecht and Gothic Voices. I'm Sarah Schneider, delighted you could tune in today. Let's get started with some music by an enigmatic composer who was writing music and poetry towards the end of the 14th century, who was known only as the Monk of Salzburg. His links to the court of the Archbishop of Salzburg, Pilgrim II, are well documented. He wrote sacred songs and a passion set to music, but today we're going to be hearing some of his secular love songs, performed by duo Ensle Lamprecht. Let's start with an instrumental arrangement of Dem Allerliebsten Schönstens Weib.

We're listening to tracks from a recording released in 2022 by duo Ensley Lamprecht called The Anonymous Lover, love songs by the monk of Salzburg from the late 14th century. Our performers include Anne Suse Ensley playing recorders, percussionist and singer Philippe Lamprecht, and Susanna Ansorg playing medieval fiddle and rebec. Thanks for joining me for Early Music Now. I'm Sarah Schneider. The monk of Salzburg was mysterious, but very popular. His works can be found in more than 90 manuscripts, and it's easy to understand why. His unique melodies and sensuous poetry make for a wonderful listening experience. Duo Ensley Lamprecht presents this music using a variety of instruments, including organetto, dulcimer, Celtic harp, and an instrument I was unfamiliar with, a kind of xylophone called a straw fiddle. We'll hear it now in an arrangement of Fraut Allerliebstes Fräulein Zart.

0: Selections from The Anonymous Lover with music by The Monk of Salzburg, performed by duo Ensley Lamprecht here on Early Music Now. I'm Sarah Schneider. Thanks for being here today.
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0: The life story of the monk of Salzburg is still shrouded in mystery, but Guillaume de Machaut's biography is fairly well documented. He was born around the year 1300 in Reims in northern France, which at that time was a thriving city of about 20,000. The composer spent his life in the service of the church, where he eventually rose to the rank of canon. This allowed him the freedom to exercise his other calling, poetry. His influence can be seen in the poems of Jean Froissart, Geoffrey Chaucer, and Christine de Pizan. His religious calling didn't stop him from writing passionate texts about earthly love, as we'll see. I'll start this set with Lady From Whom Comes All My Joy. The lover in the text lives in the hope of seeing his beloved and writes, "This sweet hope keeps me alive and sustains me with amorous desire." We'll hear Gothic voices here on Early Music Now.

We're listening to a CD that was recorded back in 1983 by Gothic Voices called The Mirror of Narcissus, with love songs by Guillaume de Machaut. I'm glad you're here for Early Music Now today. I'm Sarah Schneider. Guillaume de Machaut is one of the most fascinating composers of the Middle Ages. His dynamic melodies, with their spiky harmonies and sometimes unexpected contours, still speak to us. And his texts resonate with anyone who has suffered from unrequited love. Even though Machaut was in holy orders, he may have had his very own courtly love adventure. One of his masterworks was a poem called Le Voir Dit, or The True Tale. It's just over 9,000 lines long and dates from the late 1360s, when the composer himself was in his 60s. It relates his correspondence and romance with a fellow poet he calls Toute Belle in the poem, meaning all beautiful, but whose scholars have identified as Péron d'Armentier, thanks to a clever word puzzle in one of the poems. Whether this is actually autobiographical is still the subject of debate, but many scholars believe that Le Voir Dit probably does contain some true elements. Let's hear more love songs by Guillaume de Machaut from The Mirror of Narcissus, performed by Gothic Voices.

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We opened with Leopold Stokowski conducting the London Symphony Orchestra in his transcription of Chopin's Mazurka No. 13 in A minor. Next, the Scherzo movement of Anton Rubinstein's Suite in E flat.

0: John Zeander Mitchell conducted the Bohuslav Martinu Philharmonic Orchestra in the Scherzo movement of Anton Rubinstein's Suite in E-flat, Opus 119. 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
1: Hello, welcome to Classics for Kids. I'm Naomi Lewin. When ragtime music first became popular in the early 1900s, people called it vulgar, filthy, and all kinds of horrible names that have since been pinned on other popular music. Ragtime was originally played in bars, saloons, and other places people looked down on, so they associated the music with the surroundings. But piano rags are pretty innocent, and musically, they follow almost the same form as marches. Usually, there's a little introduction, then comes the first tune or theme.

0: If you call the first tune A and the second tune B, so far we have A-A-B-B, two themes both repeated. But if you're expecting C-C to follow, you're going to have to wait. Recognize that? It's the A theme back again. But this time it doesn't repeat, so after A-A-B-B-A, we finally get to C. The C theme repeats. That makes A-A-B-B-A-C-C. Think the A theme is going to come back now? Think again. There's the fourth and final theme. It repeats too, which makes the form of a rag A-A-B-B-A-C-C-D-D. Ragtime music is syncopated. That means the accents in the melody are shifted away from the strong beats in the bass line underneath, making a ragged sound. It may originally have been called ragged time. Of course, the word rag also means tease, and ragtime music loves to tease you with unexpected rhythms and notes. Ragtime combined rhythms brought to the United States by enslaved Africans with musical forms brought here from Europe, so it's truly African American. Tom Turpin was known as the father of St. Louis ragtime. His Harlem Rag was the first ragtime composition published in the United States by a black composer. A ragtime composer who actually performed in Harlem, in New York City, was James Reese Europe. James Europe also brought ragtime to the continent of Europe. As a lieutenant in World War I, he directed a band for the first black American troops sent to France. Over 100 years later, in 2021, James Europe and his troops were awarded a Congressional Gold Medal. Another famous ragtime composer grew up in Baltimore. Ubie Blake was the son of formerly enslaved people. His first rag was originally called Sounds of Africa. Then he changed the title to Charleston Rag. Tom Turpin may have been the father of St. Louis Rag, but there were three composers known as the fathers of ragtime music, period. Number two was a student of Scott Joplin's called James Scott, who wrote the Great Scott Rag. Do you think he named the piece after himself or after his teacher? By the time the third father of ragtime came along, ragtime was not just being written by black composers. Joseph Lamb was white. He taught himself to play the piano by watching his sisters practice. Of course, the most famous of all rags is by the first father of ragtime, Scott Joplin's Maple Leaf Rag. Eventually, ragtime evolved into blues and jazz and found its way into classical music and the movies. I'm Naomi Lewin. I write classics for kids and produce it for WGUC Cincinnati with help from Rick Andrus. Please join me next time on Classics for Kids for classical music made famous by the movies.
1: A wise Christian once advised, "Don't pray that your children will be exempt from suffering. We live in a fallen world, and suffering is part of our existence. Instead, pray that they learn to interpret their suffering well and have the right perspective." Welcome to Today in the Word from Moody Bible Institute. I'm John Gager. In 1 Peter 4, the apostle reminds us that if we choose to remain faithful to Christ and suffer for it, we will make a decisive break with sin. Today in the Word, we read in verse 1, "Christ also suffered once for sins, the righteous for the unrighteous, to bring you to God. In Peter's time, suffering Christians could look back on their past life and remember how they used to live like the Gentiles. Idol worship often involved excessive drinking and other types of immorality. The Lord changed their lives, and their former companions noticed that they were not who they used to be. When we come to Christ, our perspective changes. We know that one day we will give an account to Him who is ready to judge the living and the dead. Peter's final point has been confusing to many readers. He's not talking about giving a second chance after death for those who rejected Christ. That would go against clear teaching in Scripture. Rather, he is talking about Christians who had the gospel preached to them in their lifetime but have since died. While they experienced physical death, they are alive in spirit and will be resurrected when Christ returns. Are you ready for that day? Is Jesus the leader of your life? The forgiver of your sins, the Bible word is Savior. If you've never invited Him to come in and take charge of you, to forgive you of your wrongdoing, you can pray about it right now with a friend who's glad to talk with you at 888-NEED-HIM, 888-NEED-HIM. And our website is todayintheword.org, todayintheword.org.
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Harpist Yolanda Condenases performed Johann Pachelbel's Canon in D. Mention the unfinished symphony, and although many a composer has left a symphony incomplete, perhaps the most famous unfinished symphony of all is Schubert's Symphony No. 8 in B minor. He began the work in 1822 and completed two movements, going on to live another 6 years. So why did he abort the work? It is still a mystery. Herbert von Karajan leads the Berlin Philharmonic in Franz Schubert's Symphony No. 8 in B minor.

0: Herbert von Karajan conducted the Berlin Philharmonic in Franz Schubert's Symphony No. 8 in B minor D759. 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

0: During the course of previous programmes, I have featured all the main symphonists, with complete coverage of Beethoven, Brahms, Bruckner, Schumann, and also titled symphonies by Haydn, Mozart, Mendelssohn, Tchaikovsky, and many more, including Nielsen and Vaughan Williams. Inevitably, there have been omissions, including mature but untitled symphonies by classical masters and others. And I would like to refer to them as significant others. It should be noted that a high proportion of the significant others are composed in the 20th century, though far from avant-garde works. I trust that listeners will find them stimulating and satisfying.
1: Classical Symphonies and Significant Others. 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
0: Programme 2 begins with Haydn's Symphony No. 91, written for his visit to London. We shall hear this fine four-movement work played by the Vienna Philharmonic, conducted by Karl Böhm.

That was Haydn's Symphony No. 91, played by the Vienna Philharmonic under Böhm. As in Programme 1, we shall hear a symphony by the neoclassical Czech composer Martinů, his fifth symphony. The Toronto Symphony Orchestra are conducted by Karel Anschel. The work is in three movements.

That was Martinu's Fifth Symphony, conducted by Carol Anschell. To close today's programme, we shall hear Shostakovich's large-scale Eighth Symphony. It is in five movements and is performed by the Pittsburgh Symphony Orchestra under Marit Jansons.

0: That was Shostakovich's Eighth Symphony, conducted by Maris Janssens. In our next programme, we shall hear Symphony No. 93 of Haydn, together with Shostakovich's Tenth and Vaughan Williams's Fourth.
1: And that brings to an end Classical Symphonies and Significant Others with musicologist Russell Brandon. The riches of classical music are gained through a lifetime of learning. 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

0: Welcome to Bible Q&A with John MacArthur, Bible teacher and author of the MacArthur New Testament Commentary Series. This is Denny Nugent with today's question. It comes from Ephesians 2, 8 and 9, one of the best known passages on salvation, where it says, "For by grace you have been saved through faith, and that not of yourselves, it is the gift of God." Well, John, certainly encouraging to know there's nothing we can do to earn our salvation. But if salvation is given and not earned, well, some people might ask, does that mean it can also be taken away?
1: Since salvation is a gift of God and not something one earns, we would only be able to answer that question by discovering whether or not there are terms which would cause God to take it away. So the question is there anywhere in the Bible where it tells us that there are certain circumstances that would cause God to remove our salvation? Well, the answer to the question is no. There is nowhere in Holy Scripture where there are any circumstances by which God would remove our salvation. In fact, just the opposite is true. Listen to Romans 8. Who shall separate us from the love of Christ? Or what? Tribulation? Distress? Persecution? Famine? Nakedness? Peril? Sword? He goes on, "I am persuaded that neither death, nor life, nor angels, nor principalities, nor powers, nor things present, nor things to come, nor height, nor depth, nor any other created thing shall be able to separate us from the love of God which is in Christ Jesus our Lord." Case closed.
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2: 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"Therefore, brothers, since we have confidence to enter the most holy place by the blood of Jesus, let us draw near to God with a sincere heart, in full assurance of faith, having our hearts sprinkled to cleanse us from a guilty conscience, and having our bodies washed with pure water. 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

Grace and peace to you in the name of Jesus Christ. This is a Bach Cantata of the Week, a survey of Johann Sebastian Bach's peerless body of sacred cantatas. At the Church of St. Thomas in Leipzig, as was standard throughout Protestant Germany, the cantata took its place in the liturgy of the main worship service every Sunday. It was a servant of the Word, granting artistic insight and emotive power to the week's lectionary readings from Scripture, which were the soul of the service. Our presentation of the Bach cantatas will follow the progress of the lectionary approximately, not strictly. Nonetheless, I hope you can join us regularly each week to fully appreciate the riches of the music and the even richer Scripture which it adorns. Thanks for joining me, Tiffany, on DCFE's Bach Cantata of the Week.

On the church calendar, we are now at the second Sunday after Trinity, counting forward from this day right up to the next big season, the season of Advent. The readings set a somber tone. Scripture sets down who is an authentic believer, as well as who is not. It teaches who is in the kingdom, as well as who is not. 1 John chapter 3, verses 13 to 18. Do not be surprised, brothers, that the world hates you. We know that we have passed out of death into life, because we love the brothers. Whoever does not love abides in death. Everyone who hates his brother is a murderer, and you know that no murderer has eternal life abiding in him. By this we know love, that he laid down his life for us, and we ought to lay down our lives for the brothers. But if anyone has the world's goods and sees his brother in need, yet closes his heart against him, how does God's love abide in him? Little children, let us not love in word or talk, but in deed and in truth. But he said to him, A man once gave a great banquet and invited many. And at the time for the banquet, he sent his servant to say to those who had been invited, Come, for everything is now ready. But they all alike began to make excuses. The first said to him, I've bought a field, and I must go out and see it. Please have me excused. And another said, I've bought 5 yoke of oxen, and I go to examine them. Please have me excused. And another said, I have married a wife, and therefore I cannot come. So the servant came and reported these things to his master. Then the master of the house became angry and said to his servant, Go out quickly to the streets and lanes of the city and bring in the poor and crippled and blind and lame. And the servant said, Sir, what you commanded has been done, and still there is room. And the master said to the servant, Go out to the highways and hedges and compel

The work will adhere closely to the message of the chorale in its succeeding stanzas. If you've been following this series, you will have noticed that a great range of styles are represented throughout the cantatas. For the cantata 2, Bach employs an atmosphere that strikes us as dense, austere, closed in, and somehow antique. The use of an archaic style is deliberate, and annotators remark on Bach's propensity to adopt this atmosphere when fundamental Lutheran teaching was involved. Following the second movement recitative, they teach vain, false deceit, delivered by woeful tenor. We come to the alto aria, O God, remove the teachings that pervert your word. A chattering violin line supposedly refers to dissenting spirits, although the general sweetness and lilt of the aria seems somewhat at odds with the text. Perhaps part of the intent was to offer contrast for the severe bass recitative that follows. The wretched are confused, but God is faithful to come to their rescue. Hope dawns, as God promises, my healing word shall be the strength of the weak. The fifth movement tenor aria serves as a sort of summary for the entire cantata. Through fire, silver is purified. Through the cross, the word is verified. Therefore, a Christian must continually bear his cross and suffering with patience. The cantata ends with another stanza from Luther's chorale, a petition that God preserve the purity of his people. Bach's cantata 2 is Ach Gott von Himmel sieh rein. Sigiswald Kirchen directs.

0: Heresy and heretics hedge us around. In the Cantata 2, the saints beseech God for preservation against their taint, and God promises to deliver what they need, his word. We are the Cantata, Ach Gott, von Himmel sie derein, Ah God, look down from heaven, and have mercy yet upon us. Our performance featured soprano Siri Thornhill, alto Petra Noskaeva, tenor Christoph Gentz, bass Jan van der Krappen, and La Petite Bande, under Sigiswald Gürken. We'll hear more of Bach's music after the break. I'm Tiffany, and this is DZFE's Bach Cantata of the Week.
1: Open the Bible with Colin Smith.
2: What was it like for a prophet to receive the word of God? Well, the Apostle Peter says no prophecy was ever produced by the will of man, but men spoke from God as they were carried along by the Holy Spirit. When Paul was taken by ship as a prisoner to Rome, Luke records that a tempestuous wind struck down from the land and we were all driven along. Now that word, driven along, is the same word that Peter used for the prophets being carried along by the Holy Spirit. The direction of the boat was controlled by the wind, the message of the prophets was controlled by the Spirit. When you open the Bible, you are reading the Word of God, and you can trust all that God says.
1: Is there someone in your life who needs to know the God of the Bible and might be open to take a journey through the Bible with you? Invite them to openthebible.org.
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Harpist Marcel Grangiani plays a Bach transcription that was the Andante from the Violin Sonata No. 2. Next, cellist Pierre Fournier performs Bach's Cello Suite No. 3 in C, BWV 1012.

That was cellist Pierre Fournier rendering the cello suite number 3 in C, BWV 1012 of J.S. Bach. And that is our program, Bach Cantata of the Week. Thanks for listening with me, Tiffany. 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

0: There is a good way of wanting to be like God, and a very bad way. Genesis 3 is an example of a very bad way of wanting to be like God. Part of what prompted Eve to reach out and eat from the tree of the knowledge of good and evil was the serpent's promise that if she did, she would become like God. It was a lie, of course. Tragically, that desire to be like God proved to be Adam and Eve's undoing. And yet, when you read Ephesians chapter 5, the Apostle Paul seems to be actively encouraging Christians to try and be like God. It quite clearly says, be imitators of God. So which is it? Are we forbidden from seeking to be like God, which is what Genesis chapter 3 seems to imply? Or are we commanded to be like God, as it says in Ephesians chapter 5? The answer is both. We're forbidden from trying to be like him in one sense, but we're commanded to be like him in another. Or to put it another way, there's a good way of saying, I want to be like God, but also a bad way of saying the same thing. And that's because God has what theologians call communicable attributes and also incommunicable attributes. There are some ways in which we can never be like God, and we should not try to be. These are his incommunicable attributes. I'm thinking here, for example, of God's omniscience, omnipotence, omnipresence, and so on. When we try to be like God in those ways, it never ends well. Think about the people who built the Tower of Babel, or King Nebuchadnezzar, or Adam and Eve. But there are other ways in which we should try to be like God. Because we're made in God's image, there are certain ways in which we are positively designed to reflect him, ways in which we must seek to reflect him if we want to please him and flourish. These ways that we can be like God are called his communicable attributes. Now, usually when we talk about communicable attributes, we're talking mainly about God's moral qualities. I'm thinking here, for example, of God's goodness, God's justice, his love, mercy, truthfulness, wisdom, and so on. These are things we ought to be imitating, though of course there will always remain a distinction between God and us. No one, after all, is good like God is good. No one loves like God loves. No one is wise to the infinite extent that God is wise. But still, as Ephesians 5 says, we should try to imitate these qualities. When you think about it, though, we often get these two things completely back to front. Rather than trying to imitate the communicable attributes of God, we try to imitate the incommunicable ones. Many of us want to be as powerful as God, but relatively few of us want to be as merciful as God, as good as God, or as truthful as God. We try to be like God in ways we should not, and try not to be like God in ways we should. One more thing. If you and I are supposed to imitate God's moral qualities, his communicable attributes, we need to imitate them as he reveals them to be, not as anyone else defines them. Think about love, for example. We don't get to call something love if it bears no relation to what God says is love. Because by definition, God is love, as it says in 1 John chapter 4. That means if we want to know what love is and imitate it, then we must look to him rather than the poor facsimiles of love that we tend to see all around us. Ultimately, we must imitate the kind of love we see not on advertising hoardings or in romantic comedies, but in God, who perfectly defines and demonstrates what love really is. As Paul says in Ephesians chapter 5, be imitators of God as beloved children, and walk in love as Christ loved us and gave himself up for us. So those are the communicable attributes of God. those ways we can be and ought to be like God.
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when we talk about perspicuity, we tend to mean not that every verse is equally understandable within the scriptures. We mean something more like this. Everything that God needs you to know for salvation is very clear in the scriptures. The narrative of fall into sin, God's faithfulness to Israel, the fulfillment of the promise, the dying and rising of Jesus, the mission of the church. These things are very clear in the scriptures. And if you just sit down and read them, it should make sense to you. What it doesn't mean is something like this. Everybody's going to understand everything equally in the same way. The scriptures are clear, but that doesn't mean the interpreter is going to get it right. The scriptures are clear because they're God's word, but we have a lot of baggage that we bring to the text that muddies the waters sometimes. And so what we have to constantly be doing is going back to the scriptures and having the scriptures correct us with the clarity of what they teach. So I think that's perhaps a good starting point, that at least it's clear on what's necessary for salvation.

0: Applying the riches of the Reformation to the modern church. 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
1: If you listen closely to American Christianity, you can still hear the echoes

0: period that's just after the Civil War through the early 1900s, kind of a loose sort of Gilded Age, as people often refer to it. This is this fascinating times when the pews were full, the buildings were grand, like confidence was high and almost borderline bulletproof of you too, as you just kind of alluded to, Justin. And so the smoke from this Civil War was just kind of just clearing. And then Protestantism, it just wasn't faith. It was more of the cultural oxygen of America. Protestantism was sort of like the foundation of what it meant to be a leader at this time. If you were somebody who was of influence, you're Protestant. And so the King James Bible was taught in schools. The Blue Laws were in effect with businesses closing on Sundays. And so just to be American was to be Christian in many ways. And so, and that's the hallmark of this period in time.
1: Yeah, they're on both sides, the North and the South, there was this strong sense of America as a civilizing influence. And in particular, Caucasian people as the civilizers of the world. Here, for example, is a Southerner who was one of the leaders of the secession. He said, "This restless energy which knowledge and civilization imparts will not be satisfied with limits, but spreads abroad its eager enterprise and dominion. The Caucasian race is not only to be the masters, but the spiritual pastors of the world." And then almost in exactly the same words, Josiah Strong, one of the leaders, in fact, he was the secretary of the Evangelical Alliance, saying that this great Anglo-Saxon race is going to sweep down on Mexico and then go civilize the rest of the world. And then there will be finally this, the final solution to this dark problem. So you have a little social Darwinism in the mix here, both in the South and in the North. But this ideal, this picture of America as the redeemer, not only the redeemer nation, but as the civilizer of the world. And that's what the missionaries are supposed to be doing on the front lines. They're supposed to be going out there, making sure that Christianization goes hand in hand with civilization around the world.
0: I mean, it really goes hand in hand with this sort of post-millennial reality that's going on as well. You know, as we Christianize, as Americans Christianize the world through evangelism, and also taking the culture with it. I don't think they assume that they're taking American cultural norms with it, but they were. As they're doing that, they are fulfilling this post-millennial reality where they're going to bring about the coming of the Messiah.
1: They did actually believe that they were taking America. They said explicitly that they're taking American values. And that's what's so...
0: Wow, I was trying to be very charitable.
1: It takes your breath away. It takes your breath away. There was no difference at this point between between political liberals and political conservatives within the evangelical movement. All of Protestantism called itself evangelical. There was like an evangelical empire, a Protestant empire you referred to, Walter, kind of America's country club, Ivy League world. But the religion was an inch deep. The Sunday school movement tried to water down everything. That it's no more catechism being taught, particular churches with their own catechism. We're going to get rid of all that stuff, and we're going to create a new curriculum. That's what the American Sunday School Union did, and the whole Sunday school movement really killed a lot of catechism programs in a lot of churches.
2: So optimism is the key theme happening here. People, you know, we're on the winning side of history. America's going to get better and better every day, every way. God's on our side. Clearly.
1: It's after this terrible war. Yeah.
0: Which really explains some of the difficulty of, you know, Catholics and Jewish immigrants coming through Ellis Island at the time, because they're going to this Protestant empire and they didn't fit the mold.
1: Right.
3: Along with this, then there's a mix in of something called common sense realism. This is kind of a dominant philosophy at the time. Am I correct about this? Can you guys talk a little bit about what common sense realism actually is and how it applies to all this?
1: As Justin was saying, it's sort of this idea that truth is not hard to figure out. It's right there in front of us. It's especially tied to the experimental scientific method. And of course, that was

0: That's true of a lot of experimental studies, but not everything is data. Not everything is observation. But there was this idea that if everything is just, even literature and history, if these disciplines and theology were taught like one of the sciences, the hard sciences, then we would have this enlightenment and advancement and so forth. So, for example, this common sense realism dominated Harvard, Yale, Princeton, Dartmouth. Uniquely, American universities were influenced by this common sense realism, which is often, I think, maligned and not treated fairly, but also was suspiciously unnuanced about how well and clearly we could understand everything, not just empirical evidence.
1: Yeah, it wasn't a big fan of theories. It was like, okay, look, I mean, and even phrase, I mean, Thomas Reed is famous for the kind of Scottish common sense realism, but it's a common sense realism, which is we don't want to go kind of just abstractly thinking about random hypotheses and imagining, but it's not being as simplistic as, well, and some did tend in this, but like you can only know something only if you verify it by evidence, like an A.J. Ayer, like a logical positivism type of philosophy. It wasn't as kind of wooden-headed as that, but it was definitely tending in the... but it was also assuming a certain universe. It was assuming that God made things orderly. God made human brains that could absorb and think about ideas and organs that could see reality and that we would share language. So it had a lot of assumptions that made the common sense realism actually work. When you have some of those going away, it changes things.
2: Mm-hmm. Yeah, I would affirm that there are helpful things about it. And Mike, you mentioned this in passing, that it was not treated fairly, that Baconian common sense realism or common sense realism wasn't treated completely fairly. In what ways would you say that it was treated unfairly as it's been critiqued over time?
0: Yeah, I think that it has been represented often in secondhand summaries, rather than looking directly at Thomas Reed and his work and the work of some of his followers. In recent decades, Nick Walterstorff at Yale has done a lot to rehabilitate the reputation of Thomas Reed and the seriousness, really, of his philosophy, which also has influenced Alvin Plantinga and others. So there's a kind of oversimplified version of what it is out there. And the thing is, there really was a kind of understandable backlash of people, of Americans in particular, who had a kind of view of Europeans, continental Europeans, as too smart for their britches. And, you know, that things are a lot simpler than that.
3: Yeah.
0: And not just you know, farmers out there getting their work done. Hey, it's simple enough. You know, I don't need any newfangled theory, but also professors who were saying, look, let's get on with the progress. And we're not going to have progress if we're just sitting around endlessly debating speculations.
1: It was the belief that ordinary people can perceive the world accurately.
2: Yeah.
1: I mean, they're in that everyday beliefs about reality are generally trustworthy unless you have a strong reason to doubt them. That's why Plantinga and Walterstorff are so helpful, because they use this applied to apologetics. Like, now you can trust your senses, basically the belief that the external world exists independently of our own minds. So they are challenging Kant and some other moves that were made, and that ordinary human perception usually gives reliable knowledge about what yourself, other people in the world out there.
3: So what's happening in the evangelical churches then, or in the American churches then, is this common sense realism, the everyday person can understand reality. And if you have a God who designs things in an orderly fashion, then when he gives us a book and speaks, everybody ought to be able to understand what's in the book, right? It's just straightforward, clear, because that's the way God operates. And so we get this idea of the clarity or the perspicuity we'll talk about more in a few minutes here, But that becomes the dominant way of reading the Bible in America, that this mm-hmm. is just the common sense way to understand what the text says. Is that fair?
0: Yeah, the Bible, no creed but the Bible, whereas we would say, precisely because the Bible is so clear, we can have a creed that summarizes it.
3: Yeah, yeah. right.
0: But yeah, there was this idea that the Bible's so clear, everything in it is clear. God said it, I believe it, that settles it. That kind of frontier revivalism was becoming more and more apparent as liberalism came across the Atlantic and also homegrown liberalism, especially in Boston, and the New Haven theology that really was Pelagian. You had people who really did come to believe that Jesus was a historical person. He was a great man. He did a lot of good deeds, but he was not God in the flesh. We don't believe in vicarious atonement. That's all in the past. We don't believe necessarily that he rose from the dead, although some said, no, that's the one thing we have to still believe in. There's a weakening, a general weakening of the supernatural worldview. That's what's so important here. What at bottom is unraveling in the late 19th century is a supernatural, providential worldview. God is pushed out. The cross is pushed out. Resurrection. These things aren't necessary because we're good enough. We don't need it. God already created everything and set it up so it runs reasonably well. And then two world wars kind of threw that one into confusion.
2: Yeah, so I think you're getting on something that's very helpful, Mike. You know, you start talking about how the confidence in God's word was waning, and there are some specific causes that we can point to in regards to this. I mean, one of those is Darwin's Origin of Species. Yep. In 1859, it crossed the Atlantic, you know, and it really like started a theological earthquake here in the States. And really mm-hmm. what it began to do was it began to say, well, if things evolved, well, how do we understand something like the book of Genesis in the creation account? There's really no space for it. Mm-hmm. So before, you know, as scientific developments happen, like Newton and Bacon and so forth, it was utilized to affirm what the Bible was saying. But mm-hmm. now there seems to be this shakeup to where mm-hmm. it's saying, you know what? Science is no longer an aid for faith in the scriptures as we read them, but it's now one or the other. And that began to start this problem that we had that almost emerged and, you know, in full with the fundamentalist movement.
0: Yeah, I think that describes the fundamentalist movement. But what's interesting is before that, it doesn't describe fundamentalism. The book called The Fundamentals, from which we get fundamentalism, actually the essay in there on creation was written by the Scottish Presbyterian James Orr and defended theistic evolution.
2: Hmm.
0: So, James McCosh, the president of Princeton, which was a staunchly old school Presbyterian university at the time, and B.B. Warfield and others, went right along with it. Darwin didn't really cause a stir in American Protestantism until you get to the 1920s and the Scopes trial and teaching evolution in the classroom and, you know, debate over that forever changed the view of who the fundamentalists were. And I know we'll talk in the next episode about millennialism, but that played a role too.
2: So is it appropriate to say that when that discussion was popularized and it began to eke out of the academies, it became what we now know as like a more fundamentalist position?
0: Yeah, I think what really the people who came to be called fundamentalists cared about mm-hmm. was not what was taught at Harvard, but what was taught at the country schoolhouse.
3: Mm-hmm.
2: Yep.
0: It touched their lives.
2: Yeah, there are some real parallels to the contemporary moment, but we won't go into those.
3: Yeah, yeah.
1: Well, there were some other factors because we need to come back to science and how this influences and epistemology knowledge. But in addition, you said, Walter, there were a few different factors, and you talked about Origin of Species. There's also higher criticism, the scholars from Germany mm-hmm. and the way they were, you know, started demythologizing, stop looking for miracles, stop treating this like history. It's just any other historical book, but like it's not a testimony of miracles. And so what's happening with the higher criticism at the time, similar to when Origin of Species is coming out and coming across the Atlantic?
2: Yeah, scholars begin basically treating the Bible like any other ancient text. So, you know, analyzing it for errors. There was analyzing it from multiple authors. So there was some suspicion, you know, looking for political agendas. And I mean, so there's various ways of critiquing the Bible that previously were not a part of biblical scholarship.
1: Right. Which was apparently just, you know, there's a thing called plenary perspicuity, which means all of it is extra clear. That's the common sense application of, well, this is clear and obvious. And suddenly Darwin showing up, maybe it's not as clear and obvious. There's this hypothesis. Right. And I thought it was pretty clear that Jesus fed 5,000. Well, no, that's not really a miracle. That was something. I mean, so start having these questions about how one reads the Bible. I mean, I'm not trying to go too far into perspicuity yet. We'll come back to that.
2: Yeah.
1: But that's part of the story that you see bubbling up, that the fabric now has some threads that are being pulled.
3: The concern is legitimate concern pastorally, right? Because if you start getting, it starts seeping into your churches that actually, we think Genesis through Deuteronomy has four different authors and they all lived at different periods. So how would they know? And why are we crediting this to Moses? And why does the New Testament call it Moses? Well, they just didn't understand. And suddenly, like, everybody is uncertain that they can trust the text in front of them.
0: Even
3: and
0: Jesus.
3: So pastorally, this becomes a very concerning issue because I'm tasked as a pastor to preach the truth, to preach from the Word of God. But how do I even know this is the Word of God? This thing, you know, us here in the old Lutheran Church Missouri Synod, we're a good 100 years behind all of you guys in these conversations. So this thing comes up in the 1970s for us, 60s and 70s. But it does become a big concern. How do I know I can actually rely on the text in front of me? Not only is it clear, but is it reliable at all? And so this is no small crisis that the fundamentalists, as we'll come to talk about, the fundamentalists are reacting to something that is concerning souls. I mean, it's a big deal.
0: Right. And that's a great point because, you know, they are, for the most part, they are standing for doctrines. What the liberals are standing for, and a lot of the people we're talking about weren't even liberals yet. They were pretty close to what we'd call mainstream evangelicals today.
3: Interesting. Yeah.
0: They were kind of soft on vicarious atonement. And it was basically, you ask me how I know he lives within my heart. It was pietist. It wasn't necessarily anti-orthodoxy, but it also was, let's just break down barriers and not have a lot of doctrinal niceties. We got to get out there and Christianize everything. So let's not carry a lot of baggage. And here's an example. November 1897 was the 250th anniversary of the Westminster Standards. There was an event held on that day at Old First Presbyterian Church on Fifth Avenue in Manhattan, and then at Madison Square Garden Concert Hall. You can't imagine that happening today. And Warfield played a large role in that conference. During the same week, the Brooklyn's Plymouth Church, which was the bastion of evangelical liberals, held a celebration of its 50th year, and quote, to remind themselves and the nation of that church's place at the forefront of progressive Christianity. And here you get Henry Ward Beecher, Lyman Beecher, a who's who of evangelical leaders at the time. Evolution now is a social view. It jibes with their experience that things are getting better and better. One of the pastors there, George Gordon, you get Gordon Conwell Seminary, Gordon Seminary. He explicitly rejected the old theology, saying, for all thinking men who are in any measure open to the new light and spirit of our time, Calvinism as an adequate interpretation of the ways of God with men or even as a working philosophy of life, is forever gone in this country. And then William Newton Clark at Union Seminary, no visible return of Christ to the earth is to be expected, but rather the long and steady advance of his spiritual kingdom. If our Lord will but complete the spiritual coming that he has begun, there will be no need of a visible bodily advent to make perfect his glory upon the earth. And then you have all these people, you know, Walter Rauschenbusch speaking of the complete Christianization of society, Washington Gladden's applied Christianity, to which J. Gresham Machen replied, where there's so much applied Christianity around, there's no Christianity to apply. you know, the dean of the University of Chicago's Divinity School, Shaler Matthews, says that we have a new conception of Christianity which makes service superior to theological orthodoxy. And you can go down the list. It's just, it's service unites, doctrine divides. We've heard this in kind of evangelical circles. Deeds, not creeds. And fundamentalism very quickly not only defended certain doctrines, but included with it kind of its own cultural separatism.
3: Okay.
0: Its taboos and its premillennialism.
4: It's common to put our theology in one box and our daily Christian life in another. But the Reformers saw it differently. They taught that sound doctrine and spiritual growth don't just overlap, they need each other. In The Reformation and Spiritual Formation, Dr. Michael Horton shows how the Reformers understood and approached this relationship, revealing how God provides the means of spiritual growth for both individuals and the community of believers. 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
2: I'm glad you mentioned Walter Rauschenbusch in that description, because that was one sort of crack in the foundation amongst many that you mentioned. I was going to sort of promote a little bit, because not promote, but like mention. So I mean, because if you have this, you know, think about this Gilded Age. There's all this wealth that's growing. There's this growing enthusiasm. You know, this post millennialism that's emerging. Mm-hmm. But then you also have simultaneously some crushing poverty that's going on as well. You know, for others, and you're having, you know, the Industrial Revolution and 12-hour workdays, kids working. Mm-hmm. Doing hard labor. The slums are just thriving and growing with people. Then you have a Walter Rauschenbusch who comes along and says, you know what, this is actually not about the soul-saving revivalism. There has to be, you know, this kingdom of God at work in our cities, because our people, our parishioners, are in these horrible situations. And it's more about the ethic than the doctrine. As you guys said, deeds and not creeds.
0: Here's the thing that has fascinated me. Before the fundamentalist modernist split, the evangelical movement, which was heavily influenced by Charles Finney, that evangelical revivalist movement, even the people associated with the so-called social gospel, we ought not think of them like sort of political progressives today. For example, one of the leaders of the social gospel was Russell Conwell of, again, Gordon Conwell, the other half of Gordon Conwell. These are all old, you know, leaders of the evangelical movement. And Russell Conwell, as a social gospeler, quoting, you know, What Would Jesus Do? Charles Sheldon's book, What Would Jesus Do? He gave the most listened to sermon at the end of the 19th century. And it was called Acres of Diamonds. And in it, he said, you know, there are acres of diamonds in America if people will only look. It is a sin for you to help a poor person out of the ditch. He's in there for a reason, and he's got to figure out how to get himself out. He says, I have never met an honest Christian who wasn't rich. And he goes
3: Good
0: on and on,
3: heavens.
0: Like, what? And he's one of the leaders of the social gospel. And also, all these leaders of the social gospel are warmongers. because that's part of Christianization. Why we have to serve these poor savages over abroad, you know. That's the paternalism that they have in going to war.
2: Wow.
0: You know, while people like J. Gresham Machen were saying, this war is being fought over money. This isn't being fought over principle.
3: Hmm.
1: Well, we need to shift. This is amazing. But we need to shift to how this influences. These are the influences of Enlightenment rationalism, common sense realism, pressures of Darwinian thought emerging, the rise of 19th century critical scholarship from Germany. And this is reshaping how people are reading the Bible. And that was another great example that Mike just gave us. So, and we hinted to it. Bob brought up and said, okay, this is, well, if it's common sense realism, then everything's equally just like clear and obvious, just kind of do what's there. It can become either deeds, not creeds, or very moralistic, or it's just obvious and clear. And then there's some cracks in the foundation. Maybe it's not obvious. There's these other theories that haven't been tested. Darwin wasn't a problem because of the content of it. It was the method of doing the science of Darwinism, which was, it wasn't just observable science. It was a theory, a hypothesis that it just didn't fit. But this is all bringing to bear, how do we read the Bible? Is it clear? Is it not clear? The word that we talk about is the perspicuity of Scripture. So let's shift to that. What is the perspicuity of Scripture? What does it mean and what does it not mean? And what is clear in Scripture? What's not clear in Scripture? So what's perspicuity?
3: I think when we talk about perspicuity, we tend to mean not that every verse is equally understandable within the Scriptures. We mean something more like this. Everything that God needs you to know for salvation is very clear in the Scriptures. The narrative of fall into sin, God's faithfulness to Israel, the fulfillment of the promise, the dying and rising of Jesus, the mission of the church. These things are very clear in the Scriptures. And if you just sit down and read them, it should make sense to you. What it doesn't mean is something like this. Everybody's going to understand everything equally in the same way. The Scriptures are clear, but that doesn't mean the interpreter is going to get it right. The Scriptures are clear because they're God's word, but we have a lot of baggage that we bring to the text that muddies the waters sometimes. And so what we have to constantly be doing is going back to the Scriptures and having the Scriptures correct us with the clarity of what they teach. So I think that's perhaps a good starting point, that at least it's clear on what's necessary for salvation.
0: Yeah, that's exactly how the Westminster Confession, chapter 1, puts it. Not that all things are equally plain or equally clear, but that someone without education, by the diligent use of ordinary means, can understand the gospel therefrom.
3: Yeah.
1: He's going from memory on this, too.
3: Yeah, yeah. That's impressive.
1: That was impressive.
3: Yeah,
1: impressive. Closed his eyes. He just closed his eyes and started singing that love song to himself. It was great to watch.
0: Of divine. You know, I paraphrase a little bit. And I think that's what's different from fundamentalism, right? Because you don't really need to explain. You need. Do you really need teachers? God said it, I believe it, that settles it, then why do I even need a pastor?
2: Right. Yeah, and
1: it's 1:7. Mike was quoting 1:7, yes. But this is what it says. All things in Scripture are not alike plain in themselves, nor alike clear unto all. Yet those things which are necessary to be known, believed, and observed for salvation, that's that qualification Bob talked about, and so clearly propounded and opened in some place in Scripture or other, that not only the learned, but the unlearned, in a due use of the ordinary means, may attain unto a sufficient understanding of them. The Anglican tradition, Article 6, says, Holy Scriptures contain all things necessary to salvation. And so, again, you have in that tradition, the Anglican tradition, this is from the homily and reading Scripture, the first book of homilies, the Scripture for the instruction and salvation of mankind, Richard Hooker. The main principles of Christian faith are in Scripture plainly delivered. Article 20 of 39 Articles, the church may not teach anything contrary to God's written word. So you have the Westminster Confession giving a definition, and you gave the same definition, Bob, that the Westminster 1:7, and classical Anglicanism assumes perspicuity, especially for salvation. And so you have the Protestant traditions are all moving in this direction. It was your guy, the Lutheran guy, Preuss, who said, hey, we're also not doing plenary perspicuity. It's not everything. It is what is necessary for salvation is clear to all.
2: To be specific, it's things like, you know, eschatological positions that the Bible is not quite crystal clear on.
1: It was pretty clear.
2: Well, I mean, the kingdom's
1: kidding.
2: I was like, I must have missed something. You know,
1: I was just watching you avoid baptism. That's
3: well, I wanted to bring up the Lord's Supper.
2: those are things we can talk about. We have talked about those, but I mean, even how to read apocalyptic literature and the conclusions that we come from as it pertains to eschatology. But as we keep kind of coming back to, the challenge that emerged is that we begin to say, you know, especially me as a Baptist who waves the priesthood of believer banner high. I mean, it wasn't just things that were unto salvation. It was everything that we thought was crystal clear.
3: Right.
2: And that becomes a problem, which is what pushes away the need for those who are trained in theology. It pushes away the need for those who are ordained in a way, which then fueled, especially in the Second Great Awakening, these frontier revivals where you had a lot of lay people, which, I mean, praise be to God for their enthusiasm and excitement, but they would just get a Bible, open it up, and they start, you know, proclaiming lots of things as if they were on that top tier.
3: I think what becomes interesting is there's sort of two sides to this coin, because on the one hand, it's important to say, like, the Bible is very clear on what's necessary for salvation. This includes law and gospel. I think this is a proper thing to say, that it is pretty clear on some differences between right and wrong and what God expects of his people by and large. The doctrine of creation is very clear that God created the heavens and the earth. That Christ is coming again to judge the living and the dead. This is very clear. Now, you go to Revelation and you start reading it. It's a tough book. Anyone who says I just sit down and read Revelation and it makes total sense to me is lying. It's not true. But at the same time, we've got to be very careful that we don't start playing this game where we say something like Erasmus does to Luther, that, you know, the Bible's a closed book until somebody comes along and you have sort of the authoritative interpreter to open it up for you, because everything in the Bible's obscure. I tend to think that ends up being a cop-out from actually having to be confronted by what the scriptures have to say. And so we do have to be careful in this conversation. There is a good deal of important nuance here.
0: The Holy Spirit is not a skeptic.
3: That's right. That's right. St. Paul did not write obscure letters for the church to receive and say, we have no idea what he's talking about. I hope somebody comes along and explains it to us soon. Like, he knew what he was saying. They knew what he was saying. We have to learn it. But there are some things that are just hard for us to understand, and we've got to work towards those things.
0: Yeah, I think that's such an important point, because, you know, we're not saying everything necessary for salvation is clear in the Bible, that we've sort of decreed this somehow. This is not an external idea we're imposing on the text. Rather, it's the text itself that shows us that this message is its central point. So, you know, Jesus said the Pharisees read the Bible thinking that there are scholars in it, but they don't really know it, because they testify concerning me, but they won't come to me to have eternal life. If you read the Bible as a sort of encyclopedia of end times Nostradamus kinds of predictions, or it as a handbook for everything in your family, everything in your business and so forth, if you read it like that, then you're not going to get the clear message of Scripture. You're talking over it. And so we have to, I think, underscore here that we're not imposing a rule on Scripture, but rather following it, the warp and woof of its main teaching.
1: Let me give some examples of it's a perspicuity is affirmed by Scripture. Think about Deuteronomy 6. Teach this to your children. And, you know, it's like, this is something that's so clear that you can teach to your kids and they're going to get it. Like the Deuteronomy 6, 6 through 7, that the people of Israel were expected to be able to understand the words of Scripture well enough to teach them diligently to their children. It's not so abstract. God's not so transcendent and so confusing in what's being done. And then Jesus, I mean, the fact that Jesus was he was using aphorisms. He was making it easy to understand. He was pretty clear. He's like, I have come for this purpose. I'm laying down my life. This is the purpose of why I have come. And then Jesus would say this regularly. Have you not read? It's all over Matthew.
3: Right.
1: Have you not read in the scriptures? You are wrong because you know neither the scriptures nor the power of God. Like, clearly, God's pretty clear in scriptures. And then you brought it up, Bob, the epistles. I mean, Paul is writing letters to congregations, assuming that they'll be able to understand what he's saying.
3: Yeah.
1: And some of them are Gentile converts. And he makes some allusions to the Old Testament and thinks that they might actually start reading it and getting it. And so, again, that's the important part. This is not imposed from without. This is from the way scripture says what it says about itself, but also what it's assuming in the very production of these letters and texts that are being read that are in the canons.
2: I think a helpful case study of this is the Ethiopian eunuch in Acts 8.
3: Yep.
2: You know, he says, how can I understand unless someone guides me? And so then you have, you know, Philip, who doesn't go and create some fancy sort of new meaning of the text. He just gives him context that's already there about what's going on. And so it wasn't that, you know, there was this novel reading. It was a very, you know, it was an appropriate reading that took into consideration the redemptive reality of the text itself.
3: Yeah, I think the Ethiopian, that's such an important text in this conversation, because oftentimes it will be used by like perhaps Rome to say, see, the eunuch couldn't figure it out on his own. He needed the authoritative interpreter to come along. And I think I want to respond by saying, no, he needed someone to tell him about Christ.
2: Exactly.
3: Christ was the key to understanding the text. It wasn't, Philip wasn't the key to understanding the text. Christ was. And so he needed someone who knew the gospel, sure. But that doesn't mean that suddenly we have established this authority that only has the inner light that they need to shine for the rest of us. What it means is, Christ needs to be proclaimed.
1: And that's the point of from 2 Peter, where he says Paul's letters contain some things that are hard to understand, which the ignorant and unstable twist to their own. Can you imagine how offensive that would be if you didn't know that was scripture? The ignorant and unstable ones. Anyway, I love that. I'm reading it and feeling the intensity of that, that they twist to their own destruction as they do the other scriptures, 2 Peter 3:16. And so you have this scripture interpret scripture principle for perspicuity. And this is from the very beginning, the among the fathers, you have Augustine, and who says, you know, after gaining familiarity with the language of the divine scriptures, one should proceed to explore and analyze the obscure passages by taking examples from the more obvious parts to illuminate obscure expressions, and by using the evidence of indisputable passages to remove the uncertainty of ambiguous ones, or Peter Martyr Vermili. If anything is stated obscurely in one place in the scriptures, it ought to be clarified from those places in which the same teaching is more plainly expressed.
3: Yep.
1: And so that's that great example is like, oh, you want to understand this? Well, here's a context for it. And the context
0: that's
1: is
0: how to read a book, by the way.
3: Yeah, that's right.
2: Really
3: right?
2: Is.
3: Exactly right.
2: Well, Justin's question a while back when we were turning from history to biblical interpretation was, how does this sort of common sense realism impact our reading of the Bible? Well, it makes us read the Bible not as we read another book, because we go in there hunting for data points that we can plainly see. We put them in our little engine, we churn it out, and then out pops some sort of teaching, and then there you have it. But it's divorced from the canonical understanding of what Christ is doing and all of redemption. And so that's really the difficulty that we see, I think, hermeneutically, when we begin to see the common sense realism's impact on how we interpret the Bible as we rip Christ out and just focus on it as a self-help textbook.
1: And again, going back to Preuss, this is where Preuss says the tradition is not plenary perspicuity, but soteriological or evangelical perspicuity, which is the clarity is on God is for you in Christ. That's the clarity. I mean, you can say it with more words and more specificity, but it's the covenant of redemption. The members of the Trinity had a plan to redeem God's people. And this is the plan, and you hear a promise in Genesis 3:15. You can trace a promise all the way throughout all of Scripture. Promise is not hard to see of what God's going to do He's going to rescue, going to redeem, going to, God's going to do something that you can't do. And that's mm-hmm. clear in all the teaching of Scripture.
0: And let's thank the fundamentalists for coming along and defending their own doctrines that aren't part of the canon of the historic church. You know, they added a few, let's say, but at least they didn't subtract.
3: Amen. Yep.
0: And, you know, the Protestant liberals, well, and Roman Catholic liberals, really are anti-supernatural. If fundamentalism, I think, has a difficulty affirming the natural, liberals have trouble affirming the supernatural. And so I think we have to be on guard against both of those tendencies.
1: There's one more piece we have to address, which is the role of the Holy Spirit. It's in Westminster Confession 1:10. The Holy Spirit who inspires the text is the same Holy Spirit who illuminates the text to the readers. This is the supreme judge by which all controversies of religion are to be determined, and all decrees of councils, opinions of ancient writers, doctrines of men, private spirits are to be examined, and whose sentence we are to rest can be no other but the Holy Spirit speaking in the Scripture. So this link between the Holy Spirit speaking through the Word and the vitality of the church is so central to the Reformers and just the Protestant tradition. That's why the church was called the creation of the Word. So this is not only that the Scriptures are trustworthy, true, without error because of inspiration, but the same Holy Spirit who inspires is the same Holy Spirit who illuminates in our reception of reading of the text, guiding us through. That's why we think it's possible, because Scriptures are clear, and the same Holy Spirit who raised Jesus from the dead and inspired the text is the same Holy Spirit who resides in you, illuminating mm-hmm. the Word of God.
0: Here's where we differ from our Roman Catholic friends. We need the Holy Spirit to illumine us because we're dull. We don't need the Holy Spirit to illumine us because the Scriptures are opaque.
3: Correct. Right.
1: So the crisis that produced fundamentalism was not simply a battle between belief and unbelief or between science and faith. It was also a crisis about how we know truth and how we read Scripture. For generations, American Protestants assumed the Bible's meaning was largely obvious to any sincere reader. But as these new intellectual and cultural pressures emerged, that confidence was shaken, and Christians responded in a variety of ways. Recovering a faithful understanding of Scripture means holding together both conviction and humility, confidence that God speaks in His Word, and recognition that we need the church, the Spirit, and one another as we seek to understand it rightly. And at the center of Scripture, what is most important and very clear is its steady heartbeat, God for you in Jesus Christ.
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0: Eugene Ormandy conducted the Philadelphia Orchestra in the third movement of Carl Nielsen's Symphony No. 1 in G minor, Opus 7. That's all for today's gallery. Up next on the broadcast, Cruising with the Classics.
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Tenor Johann Botha opened our program this afternoon with Von der Jugend of Youth from Mahler's Das Lied von der Erde, The Song of the Earth, his six-movement work dating from 1908 and 9. Donald Runicles led the BBC Scottish Symphony Orchestra. Robert Schumann wrote his Concertstück in F for four horns in 1849. It uses four solo horns with full orchestra and has three seamless movements. The Concertstück premiered at the Leipzig Gewandhaus under Julius Rietz in 1850. Here are horn players David Pyatt, Michael Thompson, Martin Owen, and Cormac O'Howdane to perform with the BBC Philharmonic under Sir Charles McCarris.

Robert Schumann's Concertstück in F of 1849, delivered to us by horn players David Pyatt, Michael Thompson, Martin Owen, and Cormac O. O'Dane, and the BBC Philharmonic under Sir Charles McCarris. In 1949, Leonard Bernstein completed Prelude, Fugue, and Riffs as part of a series of commissioned works. Bernstein wrote it for Woody Herman's Big Band. Prelude, Fugue, and Riffs is a written-out jazz composition for an ensemble featuring a clarinet. On October 16, 1955, the work was premiered on Bernstein's omnibus television show, The World of Jazz. Bernstein himself conducts his own Prelude, Fugue, and Riffs, played by the Vienna Philharmonic.

0: Leonard Bernstein conducting his own prelude, fugue, and riffs, performed by the Vienna Philharmonic. 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
2: History is always being made, of course, but this week is notable. Today is the first full day of trading for SpaceX after its market debut Friday, officially the largest initial public offering or IPO in history. The public trading of SpaceX is projected to make its CEO, Elon Musk, the first trillionaire in history. But right now, most of the world's attention is riveted on the world's most popular sport, which is not baseball, hockey, basketball, or even American football. No, it's the sport the rest of the world calls football. And we're now in the first full week of the month-long World Cup. 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I'm David Wolin at haventoday.org.
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The work dates from the same year as his Peter and the Wolf, Sergei Prokofiev's Winter Bonfire, Children's Seat for a Narrator, Chorus, and Orchestra, Opus 122. The Prague Radio Symphony Orchestra brought us the sixth movement, Winter Evening, with Alois Klima at the helm. It was in 1974 that flutist James Galway encountered the music of Joaquin Rodrigo. He had asked the composer for permission to transcribe the Fantasia para un gentil hombre for his instrument. Then, a few years later, Galway asked Rodrigo to write a work for him. The result was the Concierto Pastoral of 1977-78, containing hints of shepherd themes and folk melodies. The dedicatee gave its first performance in October 1978 in London with Eduardo Mata as conductor. Now we have soloist Patrick Galois and the Philharmonia Orchestra, led by Ion Marin.

0: Joaquin Rodrigo's Concierto Pastoral, presented by flutist Patrick Galois and the Philharmonia Orchestra under Ion Marin. You're tuned in to Cruising with the Classics, your evening drive show on 98.7 DZFE, The Master's Touch. 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
1: This is Max McLean. What does Jesus tell the church at Laodicea? Listen to the Bible from Revelation 3 and 4. To the angel of the church in Laodicea, write, these are the words of the Amen, the faithful and true witness, the ruler of God's creation. I know your deeds, that you are neither cold nor hot. I wish you were either one or the other. So because you are lukewarm, neither hot nor cold, I am about to spit you out of my mouth. You say, I am rich, I have acquired wealth, and do not need a thing. But you do not realize that you are wretched, pitiful, poor, blind, and naked. I counsel you to buy from me gold refined in the fire, so you can become rich, and white clothes to wear, so you can cover your shameful nakedness, and salve to put on your eyes so you can see. Those whom I love, I rebuke and discipline, so be earnest and repent. Here I am, I stand at the door and knock. If anyone hears my voice and opens the door, I will come in and eat with him, and he with me. To him who overcomes, I will give the right to sit with me on my throne, just as I overcame and sat down with my Father on his throne. He who has an ear, let him hear what the Spirit says to the churches. After this I looked, and there before me was a door standing open in heaven. And the voice I had first heard speaking to me like a trumpet said, come up here, and I will show you what must take place after this. At once I was in the Spirit, and there before me was a throne in heaven with someone sitting on it. And the one who sat there had the appearance of jasper and carnelian. A rainbow resembling an emerald encircled the throne. Surrounding the throne were 24 other thrones, and seated on them were 24 elders. They were dressed in white and had crowns of gold on their heads. From the throne came flashes of lightning, rumblings, and peals of thunder. Before the throne, seven lamps were blazing. These are the seven spirits of God. From Revelation 3 and 4. Listen to the Bible. It's great for the soul.
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0: From the third of Wagner's four epic music dramas, making up his Der Ring des Nibelungen, or The Ring of the Nibelung, we listen to Waldweben, Forest Murmurs. In Act 2, Scene 2 of Wagner's Siegfried, Mime leaves Siegfried in a forest clearing as he waits for the dragon to appear. A woodbird sings in the trees. Eugene Ormandy conducts the Philadelphia Orchestra in Waldweben.

We heard Waldweben, Forest Murmurs, from Wagner's Siegfried in the hands of Eugene Ormandy and the Philadelphia Orchestra. The journey behind Niels Goethe's most famous work, his Symphony No. 1, wasn't always smooth. In 1842, when Goethe wrote it, it was rejected by the Copenhagen Musical Society. The composer then sent the score to Felix Mendelssohn, who liked it and performed it for the first time with the Leipzig Gewandhaus Orchestra the following year. We'll listen to the finale marked Molto Allegro ma con fuoco, as performed by the Royal Danish Orchestra

taken from Neil Skeff's Symphony No. 1, the Molto Allegro ma con Fuoco finale, performed by the Royal Danish Orchestra under Johann Hai Knudsen. Now, Alicia de la Rocha brings us Manuel de Falla's Fantasia Baetica, a work from 1919, commissioned by Arthur Rubinstein. The title evokes the old Roman province of Baetis in southern Spain. The piece is also known as the Andalusian Fantasy.

0: Alicia de la Rocha brought us Manuel de Falla's Fantasía Baitica of 1919. I'm Dawn, and you're with me on Cruising with the Classics, the evening drive time program on 98.7 DZFE, The Master's Touch. Join me now in a short reflection. These things I have spoken to you, that my joy may be in you, and that your joy may be full. John 15:11. In chapters 13 to 17 of John's Gospel, Jesus is alone with his disciples in the upper room. These chapters are often referred to as the upper room discourse, because in them our Lord teaches and speaks words of comfort to his beloved disciples. In the middle of that discourse, Jesus tells the disciples and us that he is the vine and we are the branches. Apart from him, he says, we can do nothing. Apart from Jesus, we cannot bear fruit. Apart from Jesus, we are nothing but withering branches, only good for being gathered, thrown into the fire, and burned. So Jesus lovingly instructs and encourages us to abide in him. Only then will we thrive, bear fruit, and live. Only then will we know the joy that Jesus promises. I want to impress on you that it is only by abiding in Christ that we can and will have joy. Romance will not bring lasting joy. Recreation and sports cannot offer lasting joy. Politics and governments cannot bring you joy. Only by abiding in Christ will you have joy. Why? Because he is the ultimate and only source of joy. To abide in Jesus means that you believe the good news of the gospel. It means that you are resting in and trusting in his righteousness, not your own. It means that you humbly embrace his atonement on your behalf, so that your joy may be full. Reverend Derek Vandermeulen in Reformed Perspective.
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Willie Boskovsky and his ensemble presented Johann Strauss Jr.'s Salon Polka. Born in 1825, the younger Strauss surpassed his father's fame, becoming the undisputed waltz king and the most successful composer of Viennese light music in the 19th century. Shostakovich dedicated his second piano trio in E minor to his close friend Ivan Solartinsky, who had died in 1944 at the height of World War II. According to Eric Levy, author of Music in the Third Reich, Shostakovich was deeply affected by the stories featured in the Soviet press that SS guards at the death camps of Treblinka and Majdanek had forced Jewish prisoners to dig their own graves and dance upon them. This discovery gave rise to the macabre musical imagery that haunts the trio's finale. Eric Levy's words, pianist Olli Mustonen, violinist Joshua Bell, and cellist Stephen Isserlis bring us the Allegretto Finale, The Dance of Death.

from Shostakovich's second piano trio in E minor, the Allegretto finale, The Dance of Death, played by pianist Olli Mustonen, violinist Joshua Bell, and cellist Stephen Isserlis. Louis Moreau Gottschalk was an American pianist and composer from New Orleans, who achieved early success in Paris. Gottschalk wrote La Chasse de Jeune Henri, Morceau de Concert, in 1848, when he was 19, based on the overture to Étienne Nicolas Méhul's 1797 opera, Le Jeune Henri, it was dedicated to Gottschalk's friend, Antoine-François Marmontel. Philip Martin performs the piece.

0: Louis Moreau Gottschalk's La Chaise de Jeune Henri, Morceau de Concert, brought to us by Philip Martin. Thanks for tuning in. 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

Czech composer Antonín Dvořák's career developed in the late 19th century, with strong ties to Bohemian musical traditions. Dvořák gained wider international attention through the support of Johannes Brahms, who helped promote his works and secure publication opportunities. Dvořák composed in several genres, including symphonies, chamber music, and opera, often using rhythmic and melodic ideas associated with Czech folk music. Dvořák's Symphony No. 8 in G, Opus 88, was written in 1889 while he was associated with the Bohemian Academy of Science, Literature, and Arts. The symphony was premiered under the composer's direction in Prague in February of 1890. The first movement, Allegro con Brio, opens with a lyrical theme in the lower strings and winds, followed by a flute bird call idea. The second movement, Adagio, has a central passage, often described as storm-like in character. The third movement, marked Allegretto grazioso molto vivace, is structured as a waltz-like intermezzo, moving between lighter dance rhythms and more folk-inspired material. The Allegro ma non troppo finale is a theme and variation structure, beginning with a trumpet fanfare, developing through contrasting episodes. The Philharmonic Orchestra, conducted by Andrew Davis, recorded this performance of Dvořák's G major symphony in 1988.

0: the Philharmonic Orchestra conducted by Andrew Davis in Antonin Dvorak's G Major Symphony, his 8th, labeled Opus 88. I hope you're enjoying the music on FEBC's Classical Music Station. This is Cruising with the Classics, and I'm Dawn, your host.
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Arne Hammelbo led the Royal Danish Orchestra in Hans Christian Lohengrin's Helga Polka Mazurka, dating from 1864. Over a six-week period in Russia, Tchaikovsky completed his well-known 1812 overture, a work with optional artillery effects such as cannon fire and bells. It was written to mark the Russian defense against Napoleon's 1812 invasion. Tonight we'll hear the version with choir, recorded by the Don Cossacken Chor Sergei Yarov and the Berlin Philharmonic under Herbert von Karajan in 1966. Voices are used in the opening and add chant-like text to the music.

Tchaikovsky's 1812 Overture, recorded by the Don Cossacken Corps Sergei Yarov and the Berlin Philharmonic under Herbert von Karajan in 1966. 98.7 DZFE, The Master's Touch, is the classical music service of the Far East Broadcasting Company, Philippines, and is non-profit. 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Thanks for listening to Cruising with the Classics.

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1: On an everyday basis, you want to take care of your appearance. You're going to the supermarket. So how do you dress up? You dress up like you're going to the red carpet. You know, that's appearance. You make sure that your posts on social media are just the best posts because you don't want anybody to think less of you. And you make sure you get all those likes. Come on, keep on liking so others can see that you're liking me and they like ahead and all the likes make me admired. But friends, this is nothing new. This is nothing new. In the time of Jesus, you had the same people who wore masks. And they were called the Pharisees. The Pharisees. They looked so impressive with their robes, their titles, their positions, their impressive words. People listened to them. They didn't argue them. They followed them. They respected them. They admired these holy religious leaders. But Jesus saw beneath all that facade. All their masks were exposed when Jesus looked at their hearts. And Jesus says to them in Matthew 23, verse 27 to 28, "Woe to you, scribes and Pharisees, hypocrites, for you are like whitewashed tombs, which on the outside are beautiful." Stop here. Notice what Jesus calls them, what? Hypocrites. The word hypocrites is a person wearing a mask. He says, you're like whitewashed tombs. You know, on All Saints Day, we go to the cemeteries and people clean up the area. They paint the nicho. They paint it white. So it's so clean. It looks beautiful. Sure enough, whitewashed tombs. You look like whitewashed tombs, Jesus says. But, continue. Inside, they are full of dead men's bones. What's inside you, Jesus was saying, you Pharisees, is rotten. It's decayed. It's all uncleanness. So you two outwardly appear righteous, right, to men. But inwardly, you are full of hypocrisy and lawlessness. It's a warning to us. We can be just like the Pharisees. And we can fool people all the time in the way we look. But we cannot fool God. We can't fool Him. Real life begins when we stop obsessing over the outside and let God work on the inside. There's this young girl who is so obsessed with her life, especially on social media. Whenever she made a post, she curated it. She made sure it was perfect so others would love her. Her dear friend who cared for her so much asked her a question. And the question was asked in love. The friend said, "If people met you, would they recognize that you're the same person that you post online?" That girl didn't answer. But that night, she, in the quietness of her heart, started contemplating, realizing, yeah, that's not me. What people see in social media is not me. She went to God's Word and started reading it, and she came across the verse in Psalm 139, verse 14. And it says, "I will praise you, for I am fearfully and wonderfully made." And this brought joy to her heart, a sense of release and freedom that I realize that it's not what people say that's important, it's what God says. And God has fearfully and wonderfully made me and designed me to be who I am. You know, friends, if you read Psalm 139, you'll see how God created you, how He formed you, how He molded you, how He made you who you are. And you're truly unique. As a matter of fact, she said she'll take care of her body, but stop being fake. Stop being who she's not. You and I must live knowing that you are God's masterpiece.
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This is Henry Fogel welcoming you to another edition of Collector's Corner. Today's program is going to feature the Japanese conductor Takashi Asahina, born in 1908, died in 2001. Takashi Asahina was a very important conductor in Japan, and he had a fairly important career in Germany, and it is his conducting in Germany that this program today is going to feature. You'll hear music by Mozart, Tchaikovsky, and Richard Strauss, including Richard Strauss's Alpine Symphony. The performances will be with the Berlin Radio Symphony Orchestra and the North German Radio Orchestra of Hamburg. He gave a concert with the Berlin Radio Symphony Orchestra in March of 1964 that featured Mozart's 22nd piano concerto, the E-flat Concerto, Kirchel 482, with pianist Lillian Collier, and then Strauss's Alpine Symphony. And it's that concert that forms the major part of today's edition of Collector's Corner. In addition, we'll hear a recording made with the North German Radio Orchestra of Tchaikovsky's Romeo and Juliet. Here from the 1964 Berlin concert, Takashi Asahina and the Berlin Radio Symphony with pianist Lillian Collier perform Mozart's 22nd Piano Concerto.

Mozart's Piano Concerto No. 22 in E-flat, Kürzel 482. Lillian Collier was the pianist with the Berlin Radio Symphony Orchestra conducted by Takashi Asahina. That from a concert given in Berlin in 1964. Continuing now with a program devoted to the Japanese conductor Takashi Asahina conducting in Germany, we hear a performance of Tchaikovsky's Romeo and Juliet. This is a live recording from the radio studio in Hamburg with the North German Radio Orchestra from February of 1966.

0: Romeo and Juliet by Tchaikovsky, played by the North German Radio Orchestra of Hamburg, conducted by Takashi Asahina, in a performance from 1966. 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
1: This is Max McLean. What does Jesus tell the church at Laodicea? Listen to the Bible from Revelation 3 and 4. To the angel of the church in Laodicea, write, "These are the words of the Amen, the faithful and true witness, the ruler of God's creation. I know your deeds, that you are neither cold nor hot. I wish you were either one or the other. So because you are lukewarm, neither hot nor cold, I am about to spit you out of my mouth. You say, 'I am rich, I have acquired wealth, and do not need a thing,' but you do not realize that you are wretched, pitiful, poor, blind, and naked. I counsel you to buy from me gold refined in the fire, so you can become rich, and white clothes to wear, so you can cover your shameful nakedness, and salve to put on your eyes so you can see. Those whom I love, I rebuke and discipline, so be earnest and repent. Here I am, I stand at the door and knock. If anyone hears my voice and opens the door, I will come in and eat with him, and he with me. To him who overcomes, I will give the right to sit with me on my throne, just as I overcame and sat down with my Father on his throne. He who has an ear, let him hear what the Spirit says to the churches. After this I looked, and there before me was a door standing open in heaven. And the voice I had first heard speaking to me like a trumpet said, 'Come up here, and I will show you what must take place after this.' At once I was in the Spirit, and there before me was a throne in heaven with someone sitting on it. And the one who sat there had the appearance of jasper and carnelian. A rainbow resembling an emerald encircled the throne. Surrounding the throne were 24 other thrones, and seated on them were 24 elders. They were dressed in white and had crowns of gold on their heads. From the throne came flashes of lightning, rumblings, and peals of thunder. Before the throne, seven lamps were blazing. These are the seven spirits of God." From Revelation 3 and 4. Listen to the Bible. It's great for the soul.
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Richard Strauss's Alpine Symphony was a work very close to conductor Takashi Asahina. After his appearances with the Chicago Symphony Orchestra, Asahina, a few years later, was celebrating his 50th year as music director of the Osaka Philharmonic with a big gala concert. The principal trumpet and principal horn of the Chicago Symphony, Bud Herseth and Dale Clevenger, volunteered after their experience playing under Asahina in Chicago to go to Japan, to Osaka, and to play in that concert as a tribute to him. That shows you the magic that Asahina had with musicians. He left many recordings, all live, of the Alpine Symphony of Richard Strauss. One of the more recently released ones was from 1964 with the Berlin Radio Symphony Orchestra, the same concert that began with the Mozart Piano Concerto you heard at the beginning of this program. What makes Asahina's way with the Alpine Symphony so special is his ability to mold long phrases without losing the line. There's a suppleness to the phrasing and an ability to sustain intensity through long, softly played passages that very few conductors manage. The Alpine Symphony is not a highly structured symphony. It's a tone poem that can easily fall apart or at least wander if the conductor can't hold it together. It is through tempo relationships and tempo changes that are perfectly judged, as well as a wonderful sense of orchestral balance and color, that Asahina succeeds with this work. Here, from a performance in 1964,

0: An Alpine Symphony by Richard Strauss, performed by the Berlin Radio Symphony Orchestra in a broadcast performance from March of 1964, conducted by Takashi Asahina. We have featured today on Collector's Corner the Japanese conductor Takashi Asahina conducting in Germany with German orchestras. We heard both the North German Radio Orchestra of Hamburg and the Berlin Radio Orchestra. Music by Mozart, Tchaikovsky, and Richard Strauss. On the next edition of Collector's Corner, Wilhelm Furtwängler, a conductor with whom Asahina actually had a relationship and whom he admired greatly. Furtwängler will be conducting music of Anton Bruckner on the next Collector's Corner, his Eighth Symphony, and the last three movements of the Sixth Symphony. It's the last three movements because the first was not recorded or did not survive. Both are live performances. This is Henry Vogel. I hope you've enjoyed this edition of Collector's Corner, and I hope that you'll be with me next week. Collector's Corner is distributed by the WFMT Radio Network.
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from all that dwell below the skies. Music from the St. Paul's Chamber Choir, beginning the Sound of Majesty. Hello and welcome once again. I'm Greg Wheatley, and as always, we count it a privilege to have you with us for today's program. That text is from Psalm 117 and includes a paraphrase by Isaac Watts of Psalm 117, dating from 1719. If you know anything at all about Isaac Watts, you know that he took the Psalms and in many cases gave them Christian application. And this, however, is one where he really doesn't do that. In other words, not specifically naming the name of Christ in the Psalm, but what a wonderful paraphrase and what a great tune. Of course, you may have recognized the German tune, Lasst uns erfreuen, for that setting of From All That Dwell Below the Skies, the arrangement by Hal Hobson. Well, we do welcome you to the Sound of Majesty, nearly 1 hour ahead of us on today's program as we enjoy the music of our faith, psalms and hymns, and yes, spiritual songs, anthems, and things that that we hope will enable you to praise God more effectively as you listen. So thanks for joining us for today's Sound of Majesty.

What wondrous love is this, O my soul? A typically American tune there, sung by the Soli Deo Gloria Cantorum. Well, from America, we take you to England, where we're going to enjoy several pieces, at least two, maybe three, that are British in their origin. We're going to begin with the one that I think is familiar to many of you, At the Name of Jesus. The text is by Caroline Maria Noel, who lived from 1817 to 1877. The composer, quite well known, Ralph Vaughan Williams, from whom we have not only this, but many symphonic works, folk song arrangements, settings, and so forth. This tune is known as King's Weston. We'll hear At the Name of Jesus, and immediately following that, a lesser known piece, Jesus Christ the Apple Tree. This is a text taken from the collection of Joshua Smith from New Hampshire, but the tune is by British composer Elizabeth Poston, who lived from 1905 to 1987. We begin with these two British hymns.

the music of Elizabeth Poston, British composer, Jesus Christ, the Apple Tree. Just before that, we heard At the Name of Jesus, a tune by Ralph Vaughan Williams, and a wonderful hymn that I'm sure many of you recognize. The tune is known as King's Weston. We're listening to several selections that come to us from either British text writers or tunes or arrangements by British people. And next, another one of your favorites, I'm sure, as it is mine. In this case, the text is by a British writer, very well known, Charles Wesley, one of the famed Wesley brothers, so prominent and so influential in what was going on in England. This is Love Divine, All Loves Excelling. The tune is actually, interestingly, by a German composer named John Zundel. The hymn tune has become known as Beecher, and we will hear it sung by the West Coast Mennonite Chamber Choir. Love Divine, All Loves Excelling.

0: the West Coast Mennonite Chamber Choir, and a wonderful arrangement of Larry Nickel, Love Divine, All Loves Excelling. Concluding our little set of music that comes to us from the British Isles. That, of course, from Charles Wesley, the text, and the tune actually by a German composer, John Sundel. We'll be back in just a moment with more music, including some wonderful, lively music from J.S. Bach. Stay tuned.
1: This is John MacArthur with more Portraits of Grace. Jesus said, "Blessed are the peacemakers, for they shall be called sons of God." Now, some people equate peacemaking with evading issues, but true peace is confrontive because it introduces righteousness into any conflict. A peacemaker seeks to eliminate the source of conflict and create right relationships. But being a biblical peacemaker has its price. Some will call you narrow-minded or divisive for dealing with controversial issues, but that's been the lot of every true peacemaker, including our Lord Himself. So take heart and be faithful. Your efforts to bring a true peace in a biblical way show that you are truly a child of God. This is John MacArthur praying you'll continue to be Portraits of Grace.

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The music of J.S. Bach, beginning this portion of The Sound of Majesty, and a transcription of what really was originally from one of his cantatas, and it actually was a duet. We hasten with faltering yet eager footsteps, transcribed for orchestra and played by the City of London Sinfonia, directed by John Rutter. Isn't that wonderfully alive music? I hope you enjoyed that and that lifts your heart today. We're going to hear music next by Carlisle Floyd. We'll hear baritone Gerard Sundberg singing the final in his song cycle Pilgrimage. This is a very interesting song cycle because it begins, let me just read you the selections. There are five of them. Man that is born of a woman, kind of laying out the plight of all humanity. And then Save Me, O Lord, a prayer for salvation from God. Following that, O Lord, Thou hast searched me and known me. And then Praise the Lord, O my soul, a song of thanksgiving and gratitude for God's salvation. And then finally, the selection we'll hear, For I Am Persuaded. That text, of course, comes from the Apostle Paul writing in Romans chapter 8, verses 38 and 39, For I am persuaded that neither death nor life nor angels nor principalities nor things present nor things to come nor powers nor height nor depth nor any other created thing shall be able to separate us from the love of God, which is in Christ Jesus our Lord. A wonderful text of assurance set to music by Carlisle Floyd. Here is baritone Gerard Sundberg.

Music from harpist Carol McClure here on The Sound of Majesty, the piece titled, O Come and Join the Dance. Psalm 46 says, God is our refuge and strength, a very present help in trouble. Therefore we will not fear, though the earth should change and though the mountains slip into the heart of the sea, though its waters roar and foam, though the mountains quake at its swelling pride. There is a river whose streams make glad the city of God, the holy dwelling places of the Most High. God is in the midst of her. She will not be moved. God will help her when morning dawns. Isn't that a wonderful image? There is a stream. There is a river whose streams make glad. We conclude The Sound of Majesty today with the music of composer Peter Halleck. This is his anthem titled, There is a Stream, with text from John Mason. There is a stream which issues forth from God's eternal throne. Thanks again for joining us for The Sound of Majesty.

History is always being made, of course, but this week is notable. Today is the first full day of trading for SpaceX after its market debut Friday, officially the largest initial public offering or IPO in history.

0: The public trading of SpaceX is projected to make its CEO, Elon Musk, the first trillionaire in history. But right now, most of the world's attention is riveted on the world's most popular sport, which is not baseball, hockey, basketball, or even American football. No, it's the sport the rest of the world calls football. And we're now in the first full week of the month-long World Cup. This one makes history with a record 48 countries competing. In the free market economy and in sports, competition is generally seen as a good thing. But when it comes to our ultimate allegiance, let there be no competition in our hearts to the Lord Jesus Christ. Welcome to Haven Today. I'm David Wolin, sharing the great story that's all about Jesus. We're in a series called Jesus Through the Eyes of John. Starting tomorrow, we'll get back to the text of John and tracing the themes of light and life. But today, I wanted to share with you an unexpected, I guess you could call it an extension of the original interview that I did with the producer and the director of Light of the World. And as we continued to talk, after recording the first couple of programs together, Brennan McPherson, the producer, opened up about the process of making the film.
1: We went through incredible pressures on this film. I mean, just unbelievable.
0: Yeah, unbelievable.
1: And like he said, I lost my brother to cancer, and I mean, it was just personal calamity after personal calamity.
0: Yeah.
1: And just to know that we survived it was a miracle, but that God worked through it in so many different ways is the second miracle.
0: Brennan McPherson, producer, and John Schaefer, the director of the film Light of the World, will be back with us shortly. And of course, we'd love to send you Light of the World on DVD. Just let us know online at haventoday.org. Just look for the DVD and the button that says Request This Offer. Again, haventoday.org. And now, on the theme of light, here's the City Harmonic getting us started on this Haven Today with their song, Let There Be Light. From

0: The song is Let There Be Light from the City Harmonic, connecting the dawn of creation when God spoke and said, Let there be light, and then 2,000 years ago, the dawn of our salvation when the light of the world was sent to deliver us from the dominion of darkness and transfer us, as Colossians 1 says, to the kingdom of his beloved Son, in whom we have redemption, the forgiveness of sins. This is Haven Today. I'm David Wolin. In a moment, we're going to hear again a little extension of my original interview, which we heard in full last week with the director and producer of the film Light of the World. Then, after recording the first couple of programs together, I was thinking we were going to end things there, but the conversation just kept going, and we decided to keep recording, and I'm so glad we did. A few unexpected turns and topics came up, and I think this turned out to be my favorite part of the interview. And so to get us back into the conversation, we'll play a little clip from the very end of the film, which I think for parents and grandparents in particular, knowing that this is where the film ends is actually something we would want to know and do appreciate deeply. Here's the youngest apostle, John, speaking with his father, Zebedee, who up until this point had not believed in Jesus. And no, this is not directly from Scripture. They're not pretending that it is. But this is the way the film transitions the flow of the story, which has ended with the risen Jesus going back up into heaven. And then they sort of turn to the audience and say, this invitation to follow Jesus, it's open to you right here, right now, today. So would you like to come and follow Jesus?
1: John, I ran.
2: I can see you ran.
1: I ran out of reasons not to believe. I see now. It was your faith in Jesus that always led you down the right path. Even when everything seemed hopeless, you believed. I'm ready, but how do I...
2: It starts with a prayer. Jesus, you died upon a cross.
1: Jesus, you died upon a cross.
2: And rose again to save the lost. And
1: rose again to save the lost.
2: Forgive me now of all my sin. Come be my Savior, Lord, and friend. Change my life and make it new. And help me, Lord, to live for you.
0: John Schaefer, director of Light of the World, and Brennan McPherson, who produced it. Welcome both again to Haven Today.
3: Hello, hello.
4: Thanks for having us again.
0: Light of the World is an animated film, and it is created, I think, with children in mind. I'll let you articulate that a little bit more clearly.

0: the funnel? What is that thing that they could have a better understanding with? And so from there, it was kind of creating an animated, what would an animated feature film look like? My background comes from animation, but Brennan's vision and his heart, like, he loves 2D animation. I love 2D animation. And for us, we thought, if we're going to tell a story about Jesus, you know, there's been so many stuff, live action, CGI mm-hmm. animation. What if we went to the old school way? What happens if Disney of the 90s was going to make a movie about the life of Jesus? What could that be? And so that's where we have that vehicle of it's that coming of age film using mm-hmm. John as we're witnessing him go through life, him coming into a adulthood at the age of 13 based on their culture and discovering, you know, the challenges of what it's like to live in Roman oppression and hearing two sides of a story, his mother who believes in a Messiah that's going to come to help them, save them. But then a father who is all about, hey, if we work really hard, you know, pay our taxes, Rome will leave us alone. And that's his world, and that's the story where we wanted to start off of. And I think just my experience working on Superbook, seeing how effective animation is, mm-hmm. how non-threatening form of a media it is. Mm-hmm. And actually, it's just not for children, though we made this film for children, what you see with Superbook, but it's such an engaging way to tell the story that adults engage with it as well. And that was kind of really our starting point there. Mm.
1: Yeah, we intended it to be like a Disney or Pixar film where the whole family goes together and they all love it for different reasons, where there's enough nuance, there's enough real stakes and complexity that an adult would be captured from beginning to end, but also the kids can understand it. So it's not hard to grasp.
2: Let's talk about where the film actually ends. You ended the film with, functionally, the Sinner's Prayer, which obviously that's the Sinner's Prayer is not in Scripture. I know that there are a lot of folks out there that kind of feel like it is Scripture, but that itself is an adaptation of the teaching of Scripture as a whole, and then articulating it in such a way that it brings it together in a way that is complete but simple. And I thought, you know what, that was an artful way to do that and to bring people to kind of a fork in the road moment after having seen and heard the scriptural story of the life, death, resurrection of Jesus, and then having an opportunity to follow him and for this to be a moment of decision. So let's just talk about where that ends. And the context of this is your ministry, the Salvation Poem Project. So walk us through what that is. And I actually would like for us to hear that word for word.
1: Sure. So the ministry was formed around this song, the Salvation Poem, which is a 6-line song. It's like the simplest song you've ever heard other than, you know, some of those nursery rhymes growing up. But the original vision was, what if Mary had a little lamb, carried the message of eternal salvation, and you couldn't forget it even if you tried, and everyone in the world was in that same boat? What kind of impact would that have spiritually on people? And the reason why we ended the film with John leading his father, spoiler alert, leading his father in the Salvation Poem prayer is not because we believe there's something magical about it. It's not at all. First of all, it's just something we own that is a core of who we are as a ministry, and it's a way of clarifying the gospel in ultimate simplistic terms. And that's really, really useful for our target demographic of like putting the stamp at the end of this is the gospel.
2: Yeah.
1: If you forget everything else, but you remember just this, this is the most important thing for you to walk away understanding. And also it shows the capstone of John's character arc. He becomes the evangelist we know him to be. We know from Scripture that to accept Christ, to actually follow him, you have to repent, turn away from your sin, your old way of life, and choose to put your faith in Jesus as the only way to be saved from your sin and to experience new life through the Holy Spirit. The Sinner's Prayer is just one way of having a doorway to doing that, right? You know, it is a doorway to a ongoing progressive relationship with Christ and the Holy Spirit. And so we just really wanted to have this capstone that finished John's character arc and it was natural to the story and that gave people an opportunity to understand how they can make the decision for themselves and to see themselves in John's shoes. So that's why that was so important for us. And it, like John said, it was like a mirror of his own relationship with his father, of leading his father to Christ. And so it was a very

0: personal thing as well. But that makes it also very useful as a ministry tool because we have this very explicit call to faith.
1: Yeah.
0: And even after that, in like just before the credits, we have the characters speak to the audience, break the fourth wall and say, if you, we all have to make this decision. If you want to make this decision, scan this QR code, go through this, you know, simple course to understand the significance of what it means to make a commitment to Christ.
1: All right,
2: and that
1: was
2: a challenging thing there too, because a lot of the team, when we were working on the film, they're like, ah, oh, why are you guys doing that? You know, and we had to go through the Motion Picture Association for the approval because for the rating and that stuff. So we thought, okay, if it's not going to work, they're going to stop it right there and they can't get a theatrical run. They approved it, Motion Picture Association.
0: Yeah.
2: So, yeah. And you know, to Brennan's point, like Superbook, the series, there's 65 episodes in 71 languages. Every one of those episodes ends with a salvation poem. So just from CBN, the Christian Broadcasting Network, who produces Superbook, you know, their records internally with all of the, they do a lot of research and all that stuff. And over a billion people have sung that song, have heard that song worldwide. So for us, a lot of people, salvation poem, Light of the World might be new to them. But that song has been used since 2011, has moved on over a billion people, and I have no idea how many millions have come to know the Lord through that song. I know they do all the kind of surveying and all that afterwards, but it's we're just at the beginning stage of who we are, you know, and where we're going to go.
1: So, John, you were just mentioning that there were a lot of people that were working on this film, as is true, I think, of really any film. And that's one of the nuances, I think, also in filmmaking. Often, even with Christian films, there are non-believers who work on it. It's just kind of how it is because there's so many hands involved. How did this film affect them?
2: I would say like there was over 400 people who worked on this film worldwide. I would say at least 80% of them were not people of faith, people of completely different lifestyles, things like that. And one of the things that I think we became the first time, like, I think some of them, when they would talk with us, were like, oh, you don't judge us. You're not that. There's a frozen perception of who we are because most of them says, well, Christians, all we hear about is what they disapprove of. We don't know what you're for. We just know what you're against. And I think that was the opportunity where we could share about our faith. And so a lot of the stuff about our film, we had to explain something through a testimony, something we went through so they could have a better understanding how to apply it to an animation, how to apply it to a storyboard. But all of a sudden, they started realizing like, oh, you're saying this happened to you. You're saying a miracle happened to your son. You're saying like Brennan lost his brother during this film, you know, and that stuff. And how he was able to survive that mentally and physically, you know, just all the stuff of losing someone. Those became the points where that it was real now. And then they would reach out to us and, you know, privately, many of them to say, hey, this is going through my life. I know you believe. Could you say a prayer for me? And many times we would just stop and pray with them right there. And we would always try to encourage them saying, hey, you know what? You don't have to always ask us. You can actually start the conversation. It's not about a prayer. Talk to them like how you just said everything, what you just shared with me or with Brennan. Just share that to him, you know, and that. And so for some, we have heard amazing stories that they have done that, you know, they're developing a relationship, but
0: bought a Bible, started reading it.
2: Yeah.
1: And, that's so,
2: and
1: neat.
2: So
1: praise the Lord.
2: So the movie was affecting people's lives before the movie was even not even done.
0: It was the first step of the actual ministry work. Was how we actually worked with these people. And I know that's something that we talked a lot about in the production is, you know, we're Christian filmmakers. You always say we're Christian filmmakers, not because we make Christian films, but because of how we make the films. And that is important, you know, and there are people out there who are Christians making Christian films, but aren't doing it in a very Christian way all the time. And, you know, on my worst days, I probably wasn't the best example as well. But that's where we've had to have grace with each other. And we went through incredible pressures on this film. I mean, just unbelievable.
1: Yeah, unbelievable.
0: And like he said, I lost my brother to cancer. And John had, I mean, it was just personal calamity after personal calamity.
1: Yeah.
0: And just to know that we survived it was a miracle. but that God worked through it in so many different ways is the second miracle. And, you know, it was very raw, and them seeing that raw, real side of this is what it looks like to walk out your faith when your life falls apart, was valuable.
1: You know, I will second that just by experience. When you set out to do something, when the Lord calls you to do something within the kingdom, when there's a kingdom initiative of significance, it's remarkable how much adversity that you have to face and how much of that is spiritual. And we know God is sovereign. I mean, we know that going in. But yet we experience some category of calamity or just blow after blow after blow after blow. And it's a testing of our own faith that proves out what's really true. It's almost an authenticating of whatever the thing is that we're called to do. But we have a hard time processing that.
0: We do, yeah.
1: Within our the things that we have quote unquote control over, you know, the things that we craft and try to streamline processes and make happen. Like, we're about efficiency, eliminating obstacles and barriers, like making things easier, making things work better. And it seems like the Lord doesn't work that way.
0: He's focused on transforming.
1: He's focused on transforming, and that includes us who are involved in it.
0: And sometimes it doesn't look like, I'm a beautiful butterfly. Sometimes it looks like, ow, this hurts.
1: Yeah.
0: There's so much pain and pressure that you go through to be refined. But that's God's process so many times. He uses our pains and our joys and all of the different sort of ups and downs of life to direct us and to carve us out. And it's an important process.
2: And I think that's also what makes it real to the outsiders, where it feels authentic. This isn't just them talking and preaching that, oh, man, you know, it's authentic, it's real. And I think that's what shows up on the screen. That's where there's that connection that is connecting with audience and people, because there's an authenticity that we couldn't create, but what we went through and we applied it to there. And then from there, to be honest, it's the Holy Spirit that takes off from there. Like everything we could talk about, what we did right, all the stuff, bringing on people with Disney experts and all the stuff. At the end of the day, God made it happen. It is literally the Holy Spirit is what's moving on people and what's hitting those people to go see that movie or turn on the TV or buy the DVD or whatever. It's the Holy Spirit doing the work there. Our job is God's like, do you trust me to make this that's bigger than you? That's all I need from you. I'll run it from there. And that's what we did.
1: Well, the final product certainly testifies to the Lord's hand on what you were working on, what he called you to do. And I'm glad that you added in some of these little pieces of your own personal testimonies of what was going on when the film was in its making. That in another way, I think, kind of authenticates the Lord's purpose and work in it. So, yeah, thank you both, John and Brennan, for your work on this film, Light of the World, and for sharing with us on Haven today. This is great.
0: Thanks, David.
2: Thanks, David.
3: Tell me about this Jesus.
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1: A little clip there from Light of the World. 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I'm David Wolin. 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I'm David Wolin. Won't you come back again next time? We'll be keeping it all about Jesus. It's the great story here on Haven Today.

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violinist Antal Shalai and the Budapest Chamber Symphony under Scholt Hammer. That was the third movement, Larghetto, of the Violin Concerto No. 2 in F-sharp minor, Opus 45, of Leo Wiener. Consortium Classicum under Dieter Klocke, next, were the Academy of St. Martin in the Fields under Iona Braun. This is the second movement, Andante, of the Sinfonia Concertante in B-flat, Opus 3, of Bernard Heinrich Krusel.

violinist Paul Zukovsky with a Lure, second movement of J.S. Bach's Partita No. 3 in E, BWV 1006. Before that, Consortium Classicum under Dieter Klöcker and the Academy of St. Martin in the Fields under Iona Braun, with a second movement Andante of Bernard Crusoe's Sinfonia Concertante in B-flat, Opus 3. The Endelian String Quartet next, with a second movement Andante con moto, quasi allegretto, of Beethoven's String Quartet in C, Opus 59, No. 3.

the Andelian String Quartet, with the second movement Andante con moto quasi allegretto of Beethoven's Razumovsky Quartet, with a quartet in C, Opus 59, number 3. Oboist Michel Fiala and pianist Bill Douglas now. This is the Cantabile, first movement of Bill Douglas's Sonata for Oboe and Piano.

0: oboist Michel Fiala and pianist Bill Douglas with a cantabile, first movement of the Sonata for Oboe and Piano of Bill Douglas. Keep tuned in to the Master's Touch for Favorites with Julia. That's coming up in just a moment.
1: This is Max MacLean. What does Jesus tell the church at Laodicea? Listen to the Bible from Revelation 3 and 4. To the angel of the church in Laodicea write, these are the words of the Amen, the faithful and true witness, the ruler of God's creation. I know your deeds, that you are neither cold nor hot. I wish you were either one or the other. So because you are lukewarm, neither hot nor cold, I am about to spit you out of my mouth. You say, I am rich, I have acquired wealth, and do not need a thing. But you do not realize that you are wretched, pitiful, poor, blind, and naked. I counsel you to buy from me gold refined in the fire, so you can become rich, and white clothes to wear, so you can cover your shameful nakedness, and salve to put on your eyes so you can see. Those whom I love, I rebuke and discipline, so be earnest and repent. Here I am, I stand at the door and knock. If anyone hears my voice and opens the door, I will come in and eat with him, and he with me. To him who overcomes, I will give the right to sit with me on my throne, just as I overcame and sat down with my Father on his throne. He who has an ear, let him hear what the Spirit says to the churches. After this I looked, and there before me was a door standing open in heaven. And the voice I had first heard speaking to me like a trumpet said, come up here, and I will show you what must take place after this. At once I was in the Spirit, and there before me was a throne in heaven with someone sitting on it. And the one who sat there had the appearance of jasper and carnelian. A rainbow resembling an emerald encircled the throne. Surrounding the throne were 24 other thrones, and seated on them were 24 elders. They were dressed in white and had crowns of gold on their heads. From the throne came flashes of lightning, rumblings, and peals of thunder. Before the throne, seven lamps were blazing. These are the seven spirits of God. From Revelation 3 and 4. Listen to the Bible. It's great for the soul.
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I'm Julia and you're joining me on the classical music station of FEBC Philippines. Today's roster of favorites flows out of the hope we have and wish to share with you, especially if you find yourself in a particularly difficult season. To quote the Apostle Paul, hope does not put us to shame, because God's love has been poured out into our hearts through the Holy Spirit, who has been given to us. The American Boy Choir begins our time with Vaughan Williams' arrangement of the hymn tune, The Old 100th.

We associate the hymn tune with two hymns in particular, Praise God from whom all blessings flow, and All people that on earth do dwell. The latter hymn text reminds us, Because the Lord our God is good, His mercy is forever sure, His truth all times firmly stood, and shall from age to age endure. James Litton leads the American Boy Choir together with organist William Trofka in the Old 100th, arrangement by Ray Vaughan Williams, who did groundbreaking work on the English hymnal at the beginning of the last century. George Frederick Handel first visited England in 1710. Following the success of Rinaldo in 1711, Handel saw the potential of establishing a career in the country, and by 1712 had returned to London with the intention of a longer stay. In 1727, he was granted British citizenship. The process of becoming a citizen wasn't then what it is today, and it took an act of Parliament called Handel's Naturalization Act to make Handel a British citizen. Handel handsomely rewarded his adoptive country with an abundance of civic works. The music for the Royal Fireworks was written in 1749 to celebrate the conclusion of the War of the Austrian Succession and the signing of the Treaty of Aix-la-Chapelle. It includes movements suitably titled The Peace and Rejoicing. Jean-Claude Malgoire conducts La Grande Écurie et la Chambre du Roi in Handel's Music for the Royal Fireworks.

0: King George II wanted music for a military band and percussion. Handel later polished the scoring to accommodate indoor performances. The evergreen music for the Royal Fireworks of 1749 was brought to us by Le Grand Decorie et la Chambre du Roi under Jean-Claude Malgoire. I'm Julia, and you are with me on DZFE's Favorites, a 70th birthday edition for the station. I'll be back after the break with a Sibelius Symphony, his third. Do stay with us.
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Jean Sibelius stands among the giants among symphonic composers. Sibelius scholar Tavazierna writes, Sibelius' symphonies are not national anthems set to symphonic framework, but symphonic poems with a national background. His symphonies are often described as evocative, but as another authority has put it, they have a powerful quality which is quite independent of any possible literary or pictorial program. The Symphony No. 3 may have at one point been connected with an abandoned oratorio project, but that remains speculation. With the Third Symphony, Sibelius transitions from romantic abundance to economy of means, for which his mature symphonies are known. The first movement sets the stage for the rest of the work with its propulsive main theme. Following a contrasting, more contemplative second movement, the third movement Scherzo exudes playfulness and lightness. Grandeur returns in the finale. Mark Elder leads the Halle Orchestra in the Symphony No. 3 of Jean Sibelius, dating to 1907.

0: The music of Jean Sibelius, the Symphony No. 3 in C, Opus 52, completed over a period of 3 years from 1904 to 1907. Mark Elder directed this performance by the Hello Orchestra. This is Julia for GZFE's Favorites, and I hope you're enjoying our time together. Antonín Dvořák's First Slavonic Rhapsody opens our next segment, before we take an excursion in the Bavarian Highlands with Edward and Alice Elgar. Stay tuned.
1: A wise Christian once advised, "Don't pray that your children will be exempt from suffering. We live in a fallen world, and suffering is part of our existence. Instead, pray that they learn to interpret their suffering well and have the right perspective." Welcome to Today in the Word from Moody Bible Institute. I'm John Gager. In 1 Peter 4, the apostle reminds us that if we choose to remain faithful to Christ and suffer for it, we will make a decisive break with sin. Today in the Word, we read in verse 1, "Christ also suffered once for sins, the righteous for the unrighteous, to bring you to God." In Peter's time, suffering Christians could look back on their past life and remember how they used to live like the Gentiles. Idol worship often involved excessive drinking and other types of immorality. The Lord changed their lives, and their former companions noticed that they were not who they used to be. When we come to Christ, our perspective changes. We know that one day we will give an account to Him who is ready to judge the living and the dead. Peter's final point has been confusing to many readers. He's not talking about giving a second chance after death for those who rejected Christ. That would go against clear teaching in Scripture. Rather, he is talking about Christians who had the gospel preached to them in their lifetime but have since died. While they experienced physical death, they are alive in spirit and will be resurrected when Christ returns. Are you ready for that day? Is Jesus the leader of your life? The forgiver of your sins, the Bible word is Savior. If you've never invited Him to come in and take charge of you, to forgive you of your wrongdoing, you can pray about it right now with a friend who's glad to talk with you at 888-NEED-HIM, 888-NEED-HIM. And our website is todayintheword.org, todayintheword.org.

The Master's Touch, 98.7 DZFE, presenting Masters of Lasting Music and the Master of Everlasting Life. Antonin Dvorak takes a more explicit nationalistic direction than does Sibelius with his music. The Slavonic Rhapsodies Opus 45 demonstrate Dvorak's desire to capture the spirit of Slavic folk music and are commonly seen as the watershed works for his so-called Slavonic period. The first rhapsody is pastoral and full of affection for the idyllic countryside. Listen to the Slavonic Rhapsody No. 1 in D, performed by the Czech Philharmonic under Václav Neumann.

The first two Slavonic Rhapsodies, Opus 45, the pastoral first rhapsody rendered by the Czech Philharmonic led by Václav Neumann. When Edward Elgar and his wife took a vacation to Upper Bavaria in the autumn of 1894, they came back with their memories preserved in a form more substantial than postcards and social media posts, no less than a cycle of six choral songs. Alice Elgar put together the text based on Bavarian folk songs and poems, and Elgar set these to music. The scenes from the Bavarian Highlands enjoyed its premiere in 1896. Sir Charles Groves directs the following performance by the Scottish Philharmonic Singers and BBC Scottish Symphony Orchestra. The songs are The Dance, False Love, Lullaby, Aspiration, On the Alm, and The Marksman.

The region of Bavaria in which Eduard Elgar and his wife vacationed in 1894 is stunningly picturesque with its mountains, valleys, and villages. Out of that experience came their collaborative Scenes from the Bavarian Highlands, for which Alice Elgar provided the text and her husband the music. We heard a performance by the Scottish Philharmonic Singers and the BBC Scottish Symphony Orchestra under Sir Charles Groves. 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This is Julia for Favorites. Before we turn to Debussy, some American popular song arranged for guitar courtesy of Doru Takemitsu, and a grand gospel prelude by American composer William Bolcom, consider this with me. This reflection by Paul David Tripp. If we are faithless, he remains faithful, for he cannot deny himself. 2 Timothy 2:13. This verse pictures a radically different way of living, one not natural to most of us. Most human beings buy into a view of life characterized by

By Richard Strauss, the Symphony for Winds, sometimes also referred to as the Sonatina No. 2 for Winds, called the Happy Workshop. The Netherlands Wind Ensemble performed under Edo de Vaart. With that, we close this edition of Favorites. 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This has been Julia, and Tiffany is the writer of this program. Thanks for sharing this time with us on Favorites.

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DZFE can also be heard through channel 314 on Signal TV in partnership with Signal TV Incorporated. 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Electronics and Communications Engineer Joaquin Aliga Jr., ECE 001-1597. 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

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DZFE can also be heard through channel 314 on Signal TV in partnership with Signal TV Incorporated. 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Electronics and Communications Engineer Joaquin Aliga Jr., ECE 001-1597. 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

Reading from Daily Portions from the Writings of J.C. Philpott for June 16th. Wherein you greatly rejoice, though now for a season, if need be, you are in heaviness through manifold temptations. 1 Peter 1:6. As everything in self is contrary to the life of God, there is a needs be for manifold trials and temptations to bring us out of those things which are opposed to the grace of God and to conform us to the image of His dear Son. Thus we need trial after trial and temptation upon temptation to cure us of that worldly spirit, that carnality and carelessness, that light trifling and empty profession, that outside form of godliness, that spirit of pride and self-righteousness, that resting short of divine teachings, heavenly blessings, and spiritual manifestations, that setting on our lees and being at ease in Zion, that being mixed up with all sorts of professors, that ignorance of the secret of the Lord, which is with those who fear Him, all which marks of death we see so visibly stamped upon the profession of the day. There is a needs be to be brought out of all this false, deceptive, hypocritical, and presumptuous profession, whether high or low, sound in doctrine or unsound, so as to be made simple and sincere, honest and upright, tender and teachable, and to know something experimentally of that broken and contrite spirit in which the Lord Himself condescends to dwell. And as the Lord works this spirit of humility and love, for the most part, through trials and temptations, there is a needs be for everyone, of whatever nature it may be, or whatever quarter it may come. A reading from Daily Portions, compiled from the writings of J.C. Philpott by his daughters, and available in the public domain.

0: Open the Bible with Colin Smith.
1: Down through the centuries, God spoke his word through the prophets. But in the fullness of time, God sent his Son. The word became flesh and dwelt among us. The prophets heard the word of God, but Christ is the word of God. See, Jesus is more than a prophet. He claimed what no other prophet would ever dare to say. I and the Father are one. Whoever has seen me has seen the Father. Everything God has to say to you is expressed in Jesus Christ. And that's why we don't need any other prophet today. God spoke in the past by the prophets. They were all pointing to Jesus. And it's through him that we can come to the Father and have peace with God.
0: Are you open to discovering what the Bible says about God? Then come to OpenTheBible.org.
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Hello, welcome to Classics for Kids. I'm Naomi Lewin. When ragtime music first became popular in the early 1900s, people called it vulgar, filthy, and all kinds of horrible names that have since been pinned on other popular music. Ragtime was originally played in bars, saloons, and other places people looked down on, so they associated the music with the surroundings. But piano rags are pretty innocent, and musically, they follow almost the same form as marches. Usually, there's a little introduction, then comes the first tune or theme.

If you call the first tune A and the second tune B, so far we have A-A-B-B, two themes both repeated. But if you're expecting C-C to follow, you're going to have to wait. Recognize that? It's the A theme back again. But this time it doesn't repeat, so after A-A-B-B-A, we finally

0: AABBACCDD. Ragtime music is syncopated. That means the accents in the melody are shifted away from the strong beats in the bass line underneath, making a ragged sound. It may originally have been called ragged time. Of course, the word rag also means tease, and ragtime music loves to tease you with unexpected rhythms and notes. Ragtime combined rhythms brought to the United States by enslaved Africans with musical forms brought here from Europe, so it's truly African American. Tom Turpin was known as the father of St. Louis ragtime. His Harlem Rag was the first ragtime composition published in the United States by a black composer. A ragtime composer who actually performed in Harlem, in New York City, was James Reese Europe. James Europe also brought ragtime to the continent of Europe. As a lieutenant in World War I, he directed a band for the first black American troops sent to France. Over 100 years later, in 2021, James Europe and his troops were awarded a Congressional Gold Medal. Another famous ragtime composer grew up in Baltimore. Ubie Blake was the son of formerly enslaved people. His first rag was originally called Sounds of Africa. Then he changed the title to Charleston Rag. Tom Turpin may have been the father of St. Louis rag, but there were three composers known as the fathers of ragtime music, period. Number two was a student of Scott Joplin's called James Scott, who wrote the Great Scott Rag. Do you think he named the piece after himself or after his teacher? By the time the third father of ragtime came along, ragtime was not just being written by black composers. Joseph Lamb was white. He taught himself to play the piano by watching his sisters practice. Of course, the most famous of all rags is by the first father of ragtime, Scott Joplin's Maple Leaf Rag. Eventually, ragtime evolved into blues and jazz and found its way into classical music and the movies. I'm Naomi Lewin. I write classics for kids and produce it for WGUC Cincinnati with help from Rick Andrus. Please join me next time on Classics for Kids for classical music made famous by the movies.
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Very good morning, friends, and thanks for tuning in. I'm David. You're joining me this Tuesday on Classical Drive, the Autobahn Commute on 98.7 DZFE. We're beginning the day with a trio of Paganini guitar sonatas in the key of C, numbers 20, 3, and 9, to be performed here by Luigi Attademo.

While they were created for the amateur market, they are not devoid of virtuosity and have been used in guitar pedagogy. The sonatas numbers 20, 3, and 9 of Niccolo Paganini, brought to us here by guitarist Luigi Attademo. Soprano Julian Baird is next, bringing to Ravishing Life a pair of intimate songs by the Florence native Margo Tagliano. She is accompanied by lutenist Ron McFarlin. These are Goodness of the Eternal Heaven and Shepherd Arise.

soprano Joan Baird and lutenist Ron McFarlane with two songs by Marco da Galliano, writing in the early 17th century. We heard his Goodness of the Eternal Heaven and the nativity-themed Shepherd Arise. Instead of sun-kissed Venice, Antonio Vivaldi ushers in a more sinister atmosphere. His Flute Concerto No. 2 in G minor, La Notte, is in two parts, Phantasms and The Dream. The sleeper is restless, and nightmares are never far away. Here are flutist Patrick Alois and the Orpheus Chamber Orchestra.

0: This from one of the best-known champions of programmatic music in the Baroque, Antonio Vivaldi. Flutist Patrick Eloy with the Orpheus Chamber Orchestra in Vivaldi's Flute Concerto No. 2 in G minor, RV 439, called La Notte. 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I'm David. 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Stay with us.
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2: Suppose the pastor of a large church divided up his flock into two groups. And instead of the normal whatever-they-do routine practiced on Sunday morning, he announced, "Half of you will represent the blessings of God and the other half curses. Now I'm going to read a list of what you're to do if you want to be blessed. And you on the left say, Amen. Then I'll read a list of what will bring God's curses on your life, and you on the right say, Amen." Should that be done? I suspect the pastor might need to start inquiring about serving somewhere else. Yet that is exactly what Moses instructed Joshua to do when Israel crossed the Jordan and entered Canaan. Every time I am in Israel and pass by Mount Gerizim and Mount Ebal, I think of that tremendous assembly of people with six of the tribes of Israel standing on each mountain, which we would consider more of a hill today than actually a mountain. Gerizim represented blessing. And there were assembled Levi, Judah, Simeon, Issachar, Joseph, and Benjamin. Across the small valley were assembled Reuben, Gad, Asher, Dan, Naphtali, and Zebulun. Then the Levites read the law. And the people responded appropriately, saying, "Amen," really meaning, "Yes, let it be so. We agree with this." And what was worthy of the curse of God? Things such as disrespect for parents, moving a neighbor's boundary marker, leading a blind man in the wrong direction, having sexual relations with animals, and so forth. What brought blessing? Obeying the Lord and faithfully following His commands and laws? This resulted in a bountiful harvest, overflowing barns, growing flocks and herds, safety from the enemy, and long life and many children. Blessings and curses. In a world of computers, miracle drugs, satellite communication, and broken families, do you ever wonder if the blessings and curses which Moses talked about are still in place today? In what some have called the greatest sermon ever preached, Jesus talked about blessing. He began saying, "Blessed are the poor in spirit, for theirs is the kingdom of God. Blessed are those who mourn, for they will be comforted. Blessed are the meek, for they will inherit the earth. Blessed are those who hunger and thirst for righteousness, for they will be filled." More than 200 times in the Bible, you will find where God bestows blessings of one kind or another on individual. 200 times. Everyone likes to be blessed, which translates into positive assets and relationships. Good job, wonderful wife or husband, healthy, normal kids, enough money to do whatever you want to do. But about that business of curses, "I thought God loved us," you say, "and only sought to shower down good things on us." The reality is that the negative results of sinful behavior often play out the reality that God does bless those who bless Him. And the curses of rejecting Him echo back on our broken, dysfunctional lives. When Joshua split the group into two great masses of people, he announced, "This day I call heaven and earth as witnesses against you, that I have set before you life and death, blessings and curses. Now choose life, so that you and your children may live." Choose life. It was their decision and their choice, and each brought consequences. Looking back over your life, you may have made some bad decisions. While you can't unscramble scrambled eggs, you can drive a stake in the ground and say, God, forgive me. Now turn my life into a blessing.
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Beethoven has his Grosse Fuge, but he also has this fleeting one for string quintet. He wrote it quite quickly for the English travel writer and critic Richard Ford in 1817. Though it is very short, he was pleased enough with it to assign it an opus number. After a cloud of contrapuntal tumult, all resolves in radiance. Beethoven's music came from the Endelian String Quartet and violist David Adams. Muzio Clementi, the 18th century Italian-born Englishman, is better known for his pedagogical sonatinas, but he was writing much more from his early 20s after his move to London. No higher recommendation can there be but this. Beethoven preferred Clementi's over Mozart's piano sonatas. Pianist Vladimir Horowitz now, bringing us Clementi's Piano Sonata in G minor, opus 34, number 2, dating from around 1795.

0: That was Vladimir Horowitz with a piano sonata by Muzio Clementi, the sonata in G minor, opus 34, number 2. David here for DZFE's Classical Drive. Do stay with us. The music of Antonio Bertali opens our second hour, and we'll turn after that to Louis Spohr's fascinating double quartet in D minor.
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Born in Verona in 1605, Antonio Bertali sought his fortunes abroad, eventually holding the post of Kapellmeister at the Vienna court of Emperor Ferdinand III. He is credited with bringing opera seria to the Austrian capital, as well as for his compendium of Habsburg composers and music. His sonatas of six voices is found in the 17th century collection, the Partiturbuch Ludwig. Florian Deuter here leading Harmonie Universale.